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0: NATO enjoys not only bipartisan support in the House and Senate, but bipartisan support in the United States is above, I think the last time I saw, 57, 58% support. You're the one ally with unbelievable degradation. Its numbers are 32% support, used to be 64%. And among kids 30 or younger, my own three children's generation, you're in the low 20s, sometimes high teens. In 22 years, the country that my father fought for its existence and my uncle, who the family's named after, will be 100. We just celebrated 250 years. It's not sustainable politically. You've decided that your military power isn't a tool, but is your national security toolbox. And to you, every security challenge is a nail. Israel has more Nobel science winners than any other country on a per capita basis. Yet those scientists can't go to international conferences and join on research papers.
1: And many of them may leave if Netanyahu wins the election again.
0: Yes, but I met with the CEO of a top cybersecurity firm. He said if the government wins again, people will already leave. Many companies today that are Israeli-based, Israeli-founded, are setting up their companies outside the state of Israel.
1: Did you find that Israelis understand that this is not an ideologically narrow feeling? This ranges from J.D. Vance to Zoran Mamdani, and now you, who I think can be described as a centrist Democrat.
0: Yeah. Oh, I am. I laid out a 23-state solution that is actually it's a variation of the Arab League's mm-hmm. proposal that would give Israel 21 countries with full diplomatic relations in the region to an economic strategy that also breaks out of its isolation and dependence on Europe, but makes it both of them heads and tails, makes Israel a member of the Middle East, a full participant in the Middle East, rather than standing apart from the Middle East.
1: But part of your message, Ram, was that unconditional support from the U.S. has to stop. It has to be conditional. It has to change. Now, this is not a recent problem or a recent idea. You've worked for the Clinton administration and then later for the Obama administration. Was our support for Israel too unconditional in those days?
0: So the short answer is yes, but not just limited to those two presidents. I did work with President Clinton on both the Oslo Accords, the Y Plantation, and while I wasn't an employee, I consulted with him often on Camp David mm-hmm. with Ehud Barak and Yasser Arafat. When I worked for President Obama, I was direct to the prime minister. I didn't need 18. This is 18 years ago. I didn't need a war to realize it was the problem. I said, what you're doing on housing in the West Bank not only undermines the possibility of a two-state solution, will lead to the isolation of Israel and will lead to perpetual conflict.
1: Reward for that was that he called you a self-hating Jew.
0: Loathing.
1: Ah, well, okay.
0: That's better. Self-loathing. Number one, publicly. I was also in the room. And I think these two go together. I was in the room when President Obama made a decision. I encouraged him to make this decision to fund the Iron Dome. I happen to think being against provocative housing on the West Bank that undermines a two-state solution in funding the Iron Dome that saves thousands of Israeli civilians' lives are complementary, not contradictory. I do get the politics in Israel today doesn't support a two-state. So you have to make it more valuable. A 23-state solution is a more valuable solution both for the Israelis, Palestinians, and the Arabs. The Arab League gets stability, so they can get the economic big bang that they're looking for. Israel gets security, and they get a problem, meaning the West Bank, removed. And the Palestinians get sovereignty and get the determination of their own. So you make the politics actually work together rather than against the policy.
1: How did you feel about the way the Israelis prosecuted the war in Gaza? Somebody like David Grossman, who's hardly a self-loathing Israeli, used the word genocide with great pain. Used the word genocide. Yeah. Other people like Ehud Olmert, former prime minister, has talked about war crimes. This is not just an opinion on the far, far left in Europe or something like that. Yeah. How would you describe the prosecution of the war?
0: I think Israel was reckless. You had no day after plan. Your own military begged for a day after plan, and now what you have is occupation and isolation. And again, look, I say this out of care for a country that's not only our allies as an American. This was a country my father fought for its existence. My uncle lost.

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0: From PRX, this is the Moth Radio Hour. I'm your host, Samuel James. This time, we have stories of people walking the walk, some on their own, some with some help, and others who, let's just say, need a little extra nudge. We have stories of uniquely awkward situations, unrequited love, the search for beauty, and what it's like to have a crush on a classmate when your mom is the teacher. 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Here's Kristen Lee, live at the Moth.
1: I'm 13 years old and just said goodbye to my parents after they've dropped me off at the University of Iowa dorms for summer sleepaway genetics camp. I am so excited. I'm going to stay up late talking to my roommate, hang out with friends whenever I want to. Plus, we're going to learn about mitosis and meiosis and Mendel and mutations, and how can this possibly not go well? When I get back up to my room, my roommate Megan has just moved in, and the first thing she says to me is, "I knew you were going to be friends from the moment I saw the clothes hanging in your closet." That's a little odd, but at least she likes me. And that first day, a small crew of girls forms around Megan and me, and I'm so excited I've already made my friends. The first week of camp is a paradise of biology. We make 3D models of the double helix structure of DNA, lining up those A's and T's and C's and G's. We transcribe DNA sequences into RNA and translate that into amino acids and protein structures, and I feel like we've been given the secret code of life, which we have. I geek out over Punnett square problem sets and mapping pedigrees, shading those circles and squares to show how a disease is transmitted through a family. Classic summer camp activities. It's the best. I have to admit, though, I'm getting some weird vibes from my new friends. Every morning as we walk through the university quad on the way to class, Heather makes fun of my hair and teases me about the keychains on my backpack. Tori scribbles on my homework and crumples it up. Megan starts borrowing my stuff without asking, and I find notes on my desk written in my eyeliner that say, "I'm wearing your sandals today." But it's okay. I know how to deal with people like this. 13 years growing up as a Chinese-American girl in Iowa have taught me how to fit in as an interloper. Be super nice, erase my own personality, go with the flow. It's never failed me before, and surely it's not going to fail me at nerd camp, where by definition, no one here is too cool for school. So I keep trying to be as agreeable and accommodating as possible. At the end of the first week of camp, we're playing a game in class that requires other people to help us solve our mystery genotypes. This involves passing slips of paper to our friends with questions on them, like, if I had a kid with someone who has attached earlobes, is it possible that our kids could have attached earlobes too? And if the answer is no, then I know that I'm homozygous for the autosomal dominant trait of having detached earlobes. Super simple. But during the game, my friends, instead of passing back real answers to me on the slips of paper, they write, "Why are you so ugly?" and "You're stupid." And at the end of the game,

0: passing back real answers to me on the slips of paper, they write, "Why are you so ugly?" and "You're stupid." And at the end of the game, I'm the only one who hasn't been able to figure out my genotype. As the classroom empties out, I sit in my chair and I rack my brain trying to think of what I've done to offend Megan and Tori and Heather and the others. And I really can't think of anything. But I hope that maybe this is just some weird hazing ritual. Maybe if I weather anything that they throw at me, they'll finally accept me. So I trail along behind them to the cafeteria. We set our trays down at the same table where we always sit. And the other girls pass around a look. And Megan says, "I have a story to tell. Last summer at camp, and there was this girl who no one liked, and she kept trying to hang out with us, and we didn't know how to get rid of her." Heat floods my face. Thus far, I have refused to read the signals that these girls have been sending me because I'm under the mistaken impression that ignoring meanness in other people is the nice thing to do and will make it go away. But now Megan here has told such an obvious parable that she's basically forcing me to read between the lines. I know she's talking about me. I know I'm not wanted. I get up quickly, bust my tray without having eaten, walk back to my room, but I can't even take refuge there because soon Megan and the other girls go back there to hang out and I don't want them to see me crying. But I have a new problem. Tonight is the Friday night dance and the last thing I want to do is go to a dance without any friends. So I ask the camp counselor if I can just stay in my room and read a book, but she says no. So I go out on the hall, new plan, ask a random girl if I can use her dorm room phone. I unspool the cord as long as it can go to try to get some privacy, and I call my mom and I say, "Mom, please come pick me up. I am done with camp." Because you see, I live 10 minutes away. I live in Iowa City where camp occurs. There is no reason for me to stay in this place for another week. But my mom says no. So my last plan is just to hide in a corner of this girl's room and try not to cry until the time of the dance. I shuffle off to the dance alone, and in the dorm basement, 90s tunes are pumping. "Wannabe" by the Spice Girls, "Everybody" by Backstreet Boys. And in my normal life, I'm too self-conscious to really be much of a dancer, but tonight I'm like, what the heck? I don't know anybody here who I care about. Why not let loose? Because these girls' rejection of me, yeah, it's kind of broken me, but it's also freed me. Because why contort myself into something else when it's not going to make people like me? Why not just be myself? So I let the music take over, and I dance. I get pulled into this big dance circle, and everyone around me is smiling, and I'm feeling the beat, and soon I'm smiling too. So when the camp counselor taps me on the shoulder and says, "Hey, your mom's here," I'm like, "What? Why is my mom here?" And then I remember that a few hours ago I was bawling and asking to go home. I end up staying at camp. I do learn very cool stuff about mitosis and meiosis and mutations in Mendel, and I make new friends who are nice, normal people, but I never forget that there really are mean people in this world, and you can't always win them over with kindness, but you don't have to let them crush your spirit. Thank you.
1: That was Kristen Lee. Kristen is an avid reader, book reviewer, an aspiring writer who lives in Cambridge, Massachusetts with her partner, three children, and a mini golden doodle, Fluffy. Kristen ended up working in a genetics research lab during summers in high school and went on to major in biology in college, which eventually led to medical school. You can see a picture of Kristen and Fluffy on our website, themoth.org. Maura Schneider shared this next story on another Grand Slam stage, this one at the Lincoln Theater in Washington, D.C., where we partner with local public radio station WAMU. Just a note, Maura alludes to teenage sexual awakening. It's all very innocent, but just wanted to mention. Here's Maura Schneider, live at the Moth.
2: I once lived in a world where sex was only practiced between two consenting Barbie dolls. My best friend Emily and I spent so many unsupervised hours when we were seven in her basement, kneeling in front of Barbie's dream house and carefully unvelcroing blouses and pressing nippleless

0: boobs against chiseled chests and giggling. And then when we were eight, the summer we were eight, we emerged from that dark basement and realized, we went to the pool, and we realized that non-plastic living boys could also make us giggle. We would whisper about the cutest ones and laugh when they belly flopped or tried to eat a whole hot dog in one bite. And there was one boy who ruled them all. This muscly blonde middle schooler named Scott. When he was there, I felt like there was a magnet in my chest pulling me towards him. And he was so beautiful. It was like the world was brighter and better when he was there. Emily liked him too, my best friend. And so we would tread water next to him, trying to get his attention. And she was really bold. So she'd say things like, "Looks like that modeling contract's going to come through, Scott." Or, "Time my underwater handstand." I was really shy. I would try and talk, but I would just stare at him, hoping that that would evolve into a romantic relationship. Instead, Scott, after a week of being these perpetual giggling shadows next to him, Scott got tired of it, and he pushed us away from him in the pool and yelled, "Ugh, you guys are so annoying, just leave me alone." I was heartbroken. Emily and I gathered up our stuff and ran back to her house, and once we had changed, we went back down to the basement, where we were just seething with anger. See, we'd been playing relationships for years now with dolls and stories and movies, and the girl and the boy always get together. We had no framework for rejection. And before I go on, I just want to remind you that there are a lot of adults in the world who do not know how to handle rejection without lashing out, and I still had 12 of my baby teeth. So we started plotting. Like, I wanted to take that pain and get it out of me and on to Scott. And I do not know why, but the solution was a letter. A sexy letter. A sexy prank letter. We would write a letter and sign it from a made-up name, and it would drive him crazy, and he would never be able to find her, so we'd win. So we started writing. Emily had better handwriting, so she was doing most of the writing, and she was coming up with some real good lines about butts. And I was inspired by all of those hours of research at Barbie's dream house. I said, "Write this down. I want to get naked and hug and kiss you." It was the best. And we signed it Love Sally because we thought that was the sexiest woman's name. We ran over to his house and like jammed it in the mail slot when the coast was clear. And then we ran home and played it cool. And because I was eight, the next morning I had basically forgotten about it. And I was playing dolls in my second floor bedroom. And I looked out the window, and there's Scott marching down the street with his brother, and he's holding the letter. My mom was working. My sister was watching us. She and Scott were the same year in school, and I shouted down to her, "Don't let him in!" But, okay, my sister's awesome, but she was, like, not very cool in school, and Scott was. And she chose status over sisterhood and escorted him upstairs. And I panicked and ran to the bathroom to hide, but our bathroom door didn't lock, so I had to, like, jam my shoulder against the wall, against the door, and Scott and his brother and my own sister are pushing on the other side. And but I've got a lot of adrenaline, so I'm holding my own. And every once in a while, the door pops open, and Scott and I make eye contact in the mirror. He's still so cute. And I pop it back, and he starts interrogating me, and I'm denying everything, and it's the longest conversation that we've ever had. And then he's like, who's Sally? And I'm like, I don't know. And then he says, "Who's Sally?" And I say, "I think she goes to Emily's school." He leaves. He goes down, and I'm like, oh my God, he bought it. I'm in the clear. And then I think, dang, I sold out my best friend, like, really quick. And then I'm like, can we still have that romantic relationship? Well, surprise, it was not over. Scott's mom called my mom and Emily's mom, and they had what must have been the most awkward conversation my mom has ever had as a mom. And afterwards, she came home and came up to my room and sat on my bed and said, Maura, do you have any questions about your body or your feelings? And I'm like, oh my God, no, I don't want to talk about this. But when I open my mouth, I just start crying. And I'm embarrassed and I know I'm in trouble, but I started the summer thinking that sex was just a game that you played with dolls. And then in the last 24 hours, I had burst into this world of shame and rejection and erotic revenge letters. And now everybody in my neighborhood knew that I knew what sex was. And I realized once you go into that world, you can never go back. Thank you.
1: Maura Schneider is a writer and illustrator living in Fredericksburg, Virginia. Her graphic essays have appeared in The Believer and No Tokens Journal. She is currently working on a graphic memoir about sexuality, consent, and caregiving. What I love about Maura's story is not just the sudden realization that she's in over her head, but that she's got to stay there a while. Maura told me that she wishes she'd learned earlier not to be so scared of embarrassing herself, but the absolute lack of control that comes with parenting encouraged her back to that place of bold, gut-driven risk-taking that gave her the nerve to get up on the Moth stage at her first slam and win.

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0: This is the Moth Radio Hour from PRX. I'm Samuel James. As I was listening back to these stories, I was reminded that walking the walk doesn't just show others who you are. Along the way, it can reveal who you should be, who you can be, and who you want to be. And sometimes, even more than that, like with our next storyteller, Kaya Jarvis. They shared their story at a showcase we produced featuring stories from women and girls that we presented in partnership with the Kate Spade Foundation in New York. A quick note that this story references an eating disorder. Here's Kaya Jarvis.
7: In March of 2020, my parents drove me and my sister from our New York City apartment upstate to spend quarantine in a little cabin. It was heated by a fireplace. For the first 2 months, it didn't have running water, so we had to use our neighbor's hose to brush our teeth and take showers. It was very tight and cramped, and like everyone else, we were kind of going crazy. We were fighting a lot. I was finishing eighth grade at the time. I didn't want to be stuck in a house with my family. My sister didn't want to be stuck in a house with the family. My parents didn't want to be stuck in a house together or with us, and it was a lot. And throughout eighth grade, you know, I felt very isolated and insecure, and I didn't feel very connected to the people around me. And I was going through a lot of depression and anxiety. And this got really heightened in quarantine because I had more time to just sit with my thoughts, and I didn't have the distractions of taking the subway and always being surrounded by people and things to take me away from what I was feeling. And, you know, throughout my life, I've always kind of dealt with bad feelings with food. You know, if I'm having a bad day, I would eat something that made me feel really good and happy. But in eighth grade, I kind of approached food in a very different way. Instead of eating something that made me happy, I would restrict to take my mind off of things that were causing me stress and to give me something else to focus on. And this progressed a lot in quarantine to the point where all I could think about was food and what I would eat and what I would not eat and how many calories I wanted to eat and how much I weighed and what I looked like. And this got worse and worse throughout quarantine, and I couldn't think about anything else. And my mom wanted us to really connect, and so she started making these really elaborate dinners a couple of times a week, and she would make us all get off of our phones and sit us down at the table and present us with roasted vegetables and salad and pasta and whatever she could come up with, and have us all eat there and sit together. But these dinners didn't really help me, and they made me feel very stressed out because I would look at this plate in front of me and not be able to eat it. And I would try to hide it from my parents, but at one point I couldn't hide it from them. So I had to sit my mom down and tell her that I had an eating disorder and that I needed some help with it. And so my parents were very supportive, and they signed me up for therapy, and my mom started driving me down to a doctor's in Manhattan once a week where I would get weighed and I would have to list everything that I ate that day and everything that I'd eaten that week. And I was very lucky to have this help, but I also felt very watched and in trouble and like I was doing something wrong, which I was, but I also couldn't really tell that I was doing something wrong at the time. And, you know, this went on. I kept on going to these doctor's appointments. I kept on having therapy, but it wasn't really helping that much because I still felt really isolated and disconnected. And one time, while my mom was driving me to the doctor's appointment, she brings up my friend Lana. And she's like, hey, why don't you reach out to Lana and ask her to hang out? You know, she lives right by the doctor's. You guys could go to the park. It might be nice for you to talk to someone outside of the four family members that you're stuck in a house with. So I reached out to Lana. And Lana was one of the only other black girls in our mostly white Upper West Side middle school. So we always had this connection that I didn't really feel with any of my white friends. And we always understood each other on a deeper level. And I reached out to Lana and we made plans. And throughout quarantine, she was one of the only people I ever actually stayed in contact with. I was kind of isolating myself from school and my friends and even my family because all I could think about was food. And so I reach out to Lana and we make plans to hang out and I'm really excited. And the next week I go to the doctor's appointment. It's very cold in there and the doctor isn't very nice and I'm being weighed and I feel very watched again. But I know I'm going to see my friend in a couple of hours. So I make my way from the doctor's appointment. I walk 10 blocks to her house. But as I'm walking over to her house, it hits me that I'm sick and I have an eating disorder. And when you hang out with people, you're supposed to eat and you're supposed to have fun eating and you're supposed to talk with each other and not focus on the food. But all I could focus on at the time was food. So I'm making my way over to her house and I'm very excited, but I'm also deeply, deeply stressed. But I pick her up and we do a little air hug and we start walking over to Central Park. And then she's like, hey, there's this pizza place around the corner and it's really good. Do you maybe want to get a slice? And I'm like, sure, yeah, I love pizza. Like, that sounds great. But we go to the pizza place and I'm really stressed out the entire time. I get my slice though and we go over to Central Park and we sit down at this really nice bench and it's super sunny and the wind is blowing perfectly. And she's telling very great stories. She's a very funny person and we're like looking at TikToks or whatever. And she starts to eat her pizza. And I look down and I open up this box in front of me and I can immediately smell how good this pizza will taste. And I look at it and it has the perfect amount of cheese and the right crust and has all of these things that I really love, but also all of these things that at the time I'm really scared of, you know, cheese and oil and bread and whatever. And so I don't want to be weird and I don't want Lana to suspect anything and I just want to have a normal hangout. So I take a couple of bites and I kind of just make myself eat, but I don't finish the slice and it's okay. And she doesn't notice anything. And we just go on with the hangout and it's okay. And the next week I go to the doctor's again and we hang out again and we get pizza and I'm still really scared and I don't finish my slice, but at least I know Lana won't be watching me and I know that she'll still treat me like I'm normal. And this goes on. Every week I go to the doctor's, I go to therapy. I feel really watched by everyone, including my family. You know, my mom would check my plate every meal, and I would have to list everything I ate. But I would always get to see Lana every week, and we would always eat together, and I would always be able to laugh and focus on what she was saying. And over time, these hangouts really helped me, because I'm able to associate food and eating with my friend, and the laughter and the joy I feel when I'm around her, and also when I'm eating with her. And it's now about to be ninth grade. We're about to start high school. It's a very big time. I'm kind of nervous about that, but I'm also really excited to start something new. And I'm doing a lot better with food. I'm eating a lot more. I'm feeling a lot less stressed about it. And a big reason for that is Lana. And so we're hanging out, and that day we get pizza, and we decide to go to Riverside Park, and we find this really nice spot that's away from everyone where you can see the river, and we're covered by trees. And we start to eat our food, and I notice that I'm not thinking about the food, and I'm just thinking about what she's saying and how nice it looks that day. And so I decide I want to tell her, and I go, hey, Lana, throughout quarantine, I've had an eating disorder, and I'm a lot better now, and you're one of the main reasons I'm a lot better. And I'm scared to tell her this. You know, I don't want things to change. I want to feel normal. I don't want to feel watched. But she gives me a hug, and she tells me she's proud of me, and she tells me how strong I am. And things go back to normal, and we watch TikToks, and we talk, and we laugh, and it's fine. And throughout ninth grade and high school, I'm now a junior. We've stayed friends, and I'm fully recovered now. And every time we hang out, we eat together, and we laugh, and we share stories. And instead of focusing on food and the negative parts of it and the things that are scary about it, I can now focus on what I love about food and also what I love about the people that I share food with.
0: Kaya Jarvis is a 16-year-old born and raised New Yorker. They said they spend their hours going to school, playing in a band, making art, curled up in a ball with headphones on, and skipping around with friends. To see a picture of Kaya and find out more about any of the storytellers you've heard this hour, as well as info about other Moth Live events, you can visit our website at themoth.org. Our next story is from Dr. Sam Blackman. 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
8: I looked in the usual places. I looked in the lab and the labor and delivery ward and the operating room, but for me, the images under the microscope were just mostly interesting. And the birth of a child, if it's not your child, is not beautiful. And, sorry. And in the operating room, I found more brutality than beauty. As a second-year pediatric resident, if there was beauty in medicine, I wasn't seeing it. After 100-hour work weeks, a kid could crap rose petals, and I would just dutifully put some in a vial and note it in the chart. And don't confuse cute with beauty. Sick kids, even really sick kids, can be cute, but disease is not beauty, and parents of sick kids are not beautiful. Parents of sick kids are terrified. And when you feel that the life of your child is in danger, you want some element of control. And what you don't want is a second-year pediatric resident, and you certainly didn't want me at that time. Because between the crushing fatigue and the constant fear of screwing up and not knowing enough, not only was there no beauty in my life, but I was actually getting uglier because I would let the frustration and the fear creep in, and sometimes my words would hurt the people that I was there to help. And it turned out that there were moments where I was so ashamed because for someone who so desperately wanted to be a doctor, I was not being the doctor that I wanted to be. I was not being my best self. Brianna's mother took this to a whole new level. The rage that she felt and that she made the team feel pervaded us on a daily basis. And we all knew why. Her child was going to die, and there was nothing that we could do about it. She had the period, worst period, tumor period ever. She had a diffuse intrinsic pontine glioma, a bastard of a tumor that invades the brainstem. It's inoperable in all situations. You can't touch it with chemo or radiation. It's 100% fatal, and most children die within 8 months of diagnosis. And her rage was compounded by the fact that she was a single mother and she was going through this alone. And so she would wall herself off. She kept the glass door to her room closed. She kept the curtains drawn and the lights off. And she wouldn't let us in at all for rounds. She wouldn't even let us in to examine Brianna because what was the point? And so we would dutifully hover every morning outside of her room to go over the day's labs and to go over the plan. And we would beg to come in, but she would not let us come in. And she wouldn't even talk to us or want to hear the treatment plan, except for when she wanted us to use her treatment plan. And then we would negotiate. Substitute herbal tea for water? Sure. Skip the steroids and blood pressure medicines? No. Coffee enemas. What about coffee enemas? We had a week-long debate about coffee enemas. It's a thing. And my attending had never heard about coffee enemas, and so he sent me to go research coffee enemas. And when I came back, he said, you go into the room and tell her why we can't do daily coffee enemas. And so I went into the room. But because I presented both sides of the issues to her, she actually started to let me in, literally let me in. I was the only doctor who could go into the room. And every day I would sit outside and we'd round as a team, and then I would go into the room and I would examine Brianna and I would talk to her about the plan, and then I'd come out and communicate with the team. And so for a few weeks until I went off service, I was exclusively Brianna's doctor. But then rotations end and teams rotate off and residents change, and I went on to the next thing. About a month later, I was coming home from dinner with my wife on a Saturday night, and my pager went off, and it was a nurse from the pavilion, which is the part of the hospital where the palliative care patients stay. And the nurse said that she thought that Brianna was dying and wanted to know if I would come in. Now, I wasn't on call or on service, but something told me that I should go. So I called my attending on service, and I said, would you meet me there? Because I've never attended a death before. And believe it or not, attending a death is a lot more complicated. You don't just sort of stand there and wait for the person to die. One of the horrible things that they neglect to tell you at the start of your pediatric residency is that children take a really long time to die because they've got brand new hearts and brand new lungs, and their bodies really try to cling to life. And think about that for a minute and think about what that looks like. So it was 10 o'clock at night, and for the next 4 hours, we did our job. We gave medicines to help her agonal breathing and to alleviate any pain. And when we couldn't do any more, we stood by the door and we bore witness. The nurse went in and checked on her and came out and said that she thought that Brianna had stopped breathing. And the attending physician said to me that I should go and pronounce her dead because the mom knew me and appeared to trust me. And I said, all right, but I've never done this before. I didn't know what to expect. So I quietly went into the room and I said, I need to examine Brianna one last time. And then I performed the ritual. I felt for the absence of a pulse. I put my stethoscope on her chest and I listened for a full 60 seconds for the absence of a heartbeat. And I said to her mother, I'm so sorry for your loss. And I noted silently the time of death. And as I was getting ready to leave the room, I turned to her and I said, is there anything I can do for you? And she paused and said, could you pray with me? And I hesitated because I'm a lapsed Jew from New Jersey and I don't really pray and I don't really believe in God. And frankly, pretending to pray in the face of a dead child seemed like the absolutely wrong thing to do. But then there in that moment, it dawned on me that this wasn't about me. Brianna's mother needed me to be the doctor that she saw me as, and this was the opportunity for me to be the doctor that I wanted to be. And so there in that room, lit just by silent glowing monitors, I had the one truly beautiful moment for myself in medicine, where a stranger held my hands, and we stood over the body of her daughter, and I closed my eyes when she did. And when she started to speak, words of a prayer that I had only heard a few times before somehow came forth. Our Father, who art in heaven, hallowed be thy name. Thy kingdom come, thy will be done, on earth as it is in heaven. Thank you.
0: Sam Blackman is a pediatric oncologist, cancer drug developer, and chief medical officer at Day One Biopharmaceuticals. He lives on Orcas Island in Washington State with his wife Julie, daughter Annika, and a menagerie of pets. Sam said his decision to enter medicine was less about science and more about understanding life and what makes it so precious and special. This experience was a tipping point for him, and he has carried the memory of Brianna with him for over 20 years. You can see a picture of Sam from his residency days on our website, themoth.org.

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3: 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I'm Samuel James. We all know that high school years can be strange and nerve-wracking, and that's what Annie Lynn told us about at a story slam we produced at the Miracle Theater in Washington, D.C., where we partner with local public radio station WAMU. 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
4: As I prepared to enter high school, my mom introduced a new rule. I would have to call her Mrs. Hoblet. And even though I threw a huge fuss about calling her by her teacher name, it turned out that this was not the most difficult part of our mother-daughter-student-teacher relationship that we were going to have to navigate. I was a highly dramatic teenager who just wanted to fall in love, and she was a stoic Norwegian-American teacher who just wanted her students to love grammar. And she laid out some pretty strict rules at the beginning. You know, she was not going to pull any strings for me. This was not going to be like the drama teacher who cast her daughter in, as a lead in every play. No resentment there. But, and I didn't really want her to or need her to because I was a super goody-goody rule follower. So she didn't really need to do anything for me to get along in high school. The one exception that she did make was that she bumped me up on the list for driver's ed. Not because she wanted me to get my license any earlier. You can drive in Montana at age 15. But she wanted to make sure that I learned how to drive on the icy Montana winter roads. But then things got a little more blurry when she actually became my teacher. It turned out that her omnipresence had a bit of an effect on my romantic life. And so when I first had her as a teacher my sophomore year for English, and I started to scheme about how she could be useful in more ways than just teaching me how to write, which she was very well known for being very good at. But my first high school boyfriend broke up with me several days into the school year. It was not a serious relationship. We held hands a couple times, and he kissed me on the cheek, but I still was very dramatic and wanted to feel all the feelings. And so I plotted this revenge plan that I pitched to my mom over dinner. I said, "So, Mom, Nate's desk is not that far away from your desk, and you have this," she called it the dinger, this high-pitched bell that she would ring. She probably got it at the mom store to get students' attention. And I said, "You could just ring it in Nate's ear, and it would be very nonchalant. He sits right there. Just consider it." And she didn't. But it turned out that the population of boys in that particular sophomore English class would be fodder for many dinner time conversations throughout the year. As I recovered from the heartbreak of Nate, something very surprising happened, and that Caleb started flirting with me. And he was much cooler than me. He was the star of the basketball team, and I was not quite sure what to do with all this attention, especially because the attention mostly came in the form of him telling dirty pickup lines to my easily scandalized self. So, for example, walking into class, he says, "Hey, Annie, let's do math. Add a bed, subtract the clothes, divide our legs, and I'll multiply." I know, a real winner, on and off the court. So I, go my own way, and we're working on our, individual writing assignments. And he pokes me across the aisle. He's like, hey, Annie, do you want to help me with my math? And I was like, okay, bring it over here. Like, I was very, this was not uncommon for people to ask me for help with homework. And he's like, no, will you help me with my math? And I was like, okay, bring it over here. And he goes, no, will you help me with my math? And all of a sudden the joke clicks into place. And I screamed, oh my gosh! And my mom whips around. She goes, you two, detention. I said, Mom, Mrs. Hoblett! I had never had detention in high school, and now my mom was my sentencer. And she wasn't just going to settle for any old detention. She decided that instead of going to the detention room, we were going to clean her classroom. So over dinner that night, I tried to plead my case. Like, you should be glad that I had that reaction to a dirty joke. She said, you should be glad that I just got you an hour by yourself with Caleb. Realized that she was right, and so I prepared for this detention with great hope. Like, in the very romantic setting of my mom's classroom, I could have my first real kiss. And so the day of detention, I, like, dressed up very... My mom's, like, looking at me over breakfast, like, okay, like, you're taking this really seriously. And we go, and I've got, you know, I'm really excited, and he just acted like we were not there because of his attentions to me, and like there was nothing between us. And it was the first of many heartbreaks of the roller coaster of my sophomore year with Caleb. And later on in the year, I said to my mom, I am so over him. And she goes, oh, okay, good. Well, just please, can you not like develop feelings for anyone else in this class? Like, it's becoming a little bit disruptive. And I was like, oh, who could I possibly like in the class? And she raised her eyes at me and was like, Patrick. And I don't know if it was motherly wisdom or teacherly wisdom, but Patrick and I are married. And we are expecting our first child this fall. And I am not a teacher, so I'm going to have to figure out another way to really shape and influence my child's life, both academically and romantically.
3: Annie Lynn works on global public health and is based in Bozeman, Montana. When she told this at a story slam on the theme of mothers, she was about to become a mother herself. And now she's getting ready to do it all over again with her second child. I asked Annie if her mother had used her teacherly wisdom to predict anything else in her life. She said her mother predicted both that Annie would be able to hold her own out in the world, but also that she'd sometimes struggle with letting things go. According to Annie, both, especially the latter, are definitely true. You can see a picture of Annie and her mom, aka Mrs. Hoblett, on our website, themoth.org.

0: If you happen to be in Fremont, Washington at the height of summer, you might come upon the annual Fremont Solstice Parade, which features people on their bikes in various states of nudity, covered in body art. 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
1: So the first time you do the naked solstice cycle, you want to look amazing. And you have a lot of plans, and you have a lot of objectives. And they fall away because you have life. And so the day before you get body paint, and that morning you wake up earlier than you ever normally wake up on a Saturday, and you paint yourself, and you look in the mirror and you think, I look fantastic. My God, I should do this every day. I thought I was bad at makeup, but this is amazing. Now, this was established with clown paint down the centre of my body, and a smashing green side and an orange side, because I was going to be the Irish flag. And then you have this moment where you look at yourself, oh, this is brilliant. God, just such a... What about my back? And so you panic and you think, he'll be up. Never mind, he'll be up. He'll do it. And so you ring your friend and you get that like morning, like, what? Hiya, what are you up to? Oh, I was asleep. Great, that's brilliant. I love that. Look, would you mind coming over? Are you all right? Yeah, I'm great. I need you to paint my bum. I'm sorry, what? I need you to paint my bum. Long, long pause. Okay. Click. Minutes later, I'm being painted. Now, the next thing was I hadn't actually worked out at the time I lived on Capitol Hill how to get to Fremont. Normally, I would have taken a bus, but that seemed like a very bad idea under my current situation. Plus, I now had a bike that I wasn't entirely confident could make it to Fremont. I was sure it could make it somewhat along the race, whatever we're calling it, but to Fremont, I don't know. So I now think, and I look at my friend, I'm like, your boyfriend has a car, right? And she goes, yeah. So what's Dan doing this morning? So next thing I know, this poor, exhausted teacher is getting me in my car going, try not to get painted. Too late. There's going to be paint. There is paint to this day. So he gets me there, and then I have the next bit, which I can't work out, which I'm like, oh, there's all these people. How are we actually going to drive in to drop me off? I'm a proper part of this parade. And I realise the only way to do this is to be dropped at the Nickerson Street Saloon, get out, and then run across the bridge with my bike, holding it, and then scream at the crowds, I'm sticky, let me through! This works very well if you're ever in an emergency. People scatter. So now, this was a while ago, and at the time there was still this vague fear of it being kind of illegal, and people, the sites, I had no clue where to meet the other cyclists. So I'm looking around. Finally, I mean, it's a moment of delight. You see another naked cyclist, and you're like, fantastic, great, we're all here. I'm doing something proper. So I meet up with them, and we're all outside the hills, and they're like, oh, we do this little cycle to Ballard first, and then we come around, and I'm going, I don't know what you're talking about. I live on Capitol Hill, but I'll follow you anywhere. And it was brilliant. It was the year of the World Cup, and a lot of people were in different countries. So the Irish thing, I got a lot of people screaming, go Italy! And I was like, yeah, EU, we're all alike, it's great. And, well, up until recently, but that's another story. And so we're cycling along Leary, and it's great, and we're almost at 15th, and suddenly that feather boa that I put on my bike is bringing back that quote from the Avengers where they say, no capes. Turns out, no feather boas either, because it gets stuck in my chain. And they all keep going, and I'm going, wait for me, please, oh, no. And so I'm there outside a coffee shop, furiously tearing feathers from my bike chain, fully naked, painting as Irish flag, as families are getting their morning coffee with their small children, looking at me going, oh, isn't that authentic? And now all I can do is cycle around the free large area, which, as I said, I had no clue where I was, and I keep cycling, and I'm looking for them, no clue where they are. And I would come across random people, and I go, hello, have you seen a large group of naked cyclists? And they go, no, just you. Now, this went on for 20 minutes, the longest 20 minutes of my life. And yet, I had a little dress. I never put it on. I kept going. I looked endlessly. And finally I found them and I had this amazing race and it was like this amazing justification. I'd been at my lowest low and I'd found them. And at the very, very, very, very end of the whole thing, I was at PCC. I'd put the dress on, but I had the silver wig and I was still painted. And I felt a hand on my bum. And I thought, what the job? This is not the time. And I turn around and there's nobody there. And I look down. There's this tiny little person. She's about 5. She looks at me and she goes, are you real? And I was like, yeah, I'm pretty sure. I mean, it's up for some debate at times, but yeah. She goes, awesome.
0: That was Evie O'Reilly. Evie says that in addition to the Fremont Solstice Parade, she has also appeared naked on a bike in a Flaming Lips video, Watching the Planets. She says she'd like to give a shout out to Wayne Coyne for normalizing and empowering nakedity. And poor Russ for helping with that first paint job, and all her friends who have helped in the years since. To see pictures of Evie painted as the Irish flag and a pineapple, peacock, zebra, and even Jean-Luc Picard of the Starship Enterprise, you can find them all on our website, themoth.org. The Moth hosts slams all around the U.S., in the U.K., and in Australia. 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That's it for this episode of the Moth Radio Hour. We hope you'll join us next time. And that's the story from the Moth.

This episode of the Moth Radio Hour was produced by me, Jay Allison, Catherine Burns, Meg Bowles, and Samuel James, who also hosted the hour. Co-producer is Vicky Merrick. Associate producer, Emily Couch. Education program and Grand Slam coaching by Michelle Jalowski and Larry Rosen. The rest of the Moth's leadership team includes Sarah Haberman, Sarah Austin Jeunesse, Jennifer Hickson, Kate Tellers, Jennifer Birmingham, Marina Kluche, Leanne Gully, Suzanne Rust, Brandon Grant, Inga Gladowski, Sarah Jane Johnson, and Aldi Kaza. Moth stories are true as remembered and affirmed by the storytellers. Our theme music is by The Drift. 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

0: Snap.org. On Team Snap, the union represented producers, artists, editors, and engineers are members of the National Association of Broadcast Employees and Technicians, Communications Workers of America, AFL-CIO, Local 51. Robots. Please note that no Snap Studios content may be used for training, testing, or developing machine learning or AI systems without prior written permission. Snap is brought to you by the team that would walk 100 miles just to be with you. Except the producer, Mr. Mark Ristich, who would like to, but you know how it goes. And there's Nancy Lopez, Pat Masidi Miller, Anna Sussman, Renzo Gorio, John Facile, Sheena Sheely, Taylor Decott, Flo Wiley, Bo Walsh, Marissa Dodge. And this is not the news. No way is this news. In fact, you just barely escaped being run over by a bulldozer, and you would still not be as far away from the news as this is. But this is PRX.
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1: 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Music is my life.
2: This is Jazz Night in America. I'm Christian McBride.
1: Music is my life.
2: For Gary Bartz, music is his life and his refuge. A life raft from all the craziness, no matter what era he's operating in. Because the saxophonist and composer, well, he's seen a lot. From playing with legends like Miles Davis, Max Roach, to writing music that taps into the zeitgeist from the late 60s all the way to today. The late jazz critic Stanley Crouch once called him one of the very best who's ever picked up the instrument. And we couldn't agree more. We celebrate 2024 NEA Jazz Master Gary Bartz. Gary Bartz was born in 1940 in segregated Baltimore. Music regularly blared around the house, but his real entry to jazz came from his uncle, Sharp Bartz, who brought back the slickest clothes and records from New York.
3: When I was 6 years old, I heard a Charlie Parker record at my uncle's house. And when I heard this record, I said, oh, man, whatever this person is doing, I want to do that. I still feel that. All these years later, I still see that moment. It sent me on a direction.
2: It would take Bartz another 5 years to convince his parents to get him his own axe. In the meantime, he devoured all of Bird's discography. He came close to seeing his hero in Baltimore, but was too young to get into the club.
3: I stood outside every night and listened to him. Listening is more important than playing. If you know how to listen, then playing won't be a problem. The problem will be mastering your instrument.
2: By age 14, Gary was ready to put his mastery to the test. His dad took him to see another famous alto saxophonist, one who often drew a Bird comparison, Sonny Stitt.
3: And I'm watching him in places packed, and he gets on the mic and he says, well, ladies and gentlemen, I understand we have a young man that wants to come up and play with us. And he calls my name. And I said, oh, my God.
2: Gary's dad pulled a fast one. He didn't tell his son about sneaking his horn into his car's trunk before arriving at the club.
3: See, my mom said, I know he can play. But my dad was always, you know, I don't know. So I go up and play with Sonny Stitt, and he takes me through all the keys on the blues. I didn't know one key from the other. So I went everywhere he went because I could hear.
2: Our concert this hour comes from 2015, Gary Bartz's 75th birthday concert at Dizzy's Club at Jazz Lincoln Center. This is Moose the Mooch.

0: Jazz Night in America is a production of WBGO Studios, Jazz Lincoln Center, and NPR Music. This week's episode was written and produced by Sarah Gilletti with Alex Arif. Our executive producer is Stephen A. Williams. Saraya Muhammad is the executive producer at NPR Music, and Sonali Mehta is the executive director. I'm Christian McBride.
1: 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And The Estate of Joan B. Kroc, whose bequest serves as an enduring investment in the future of public radio and seeks to help NPR produce programming that meets the highest standards of public service in journalism and cultural expression. 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

The music of El Hurricane at Corral de Piedra on 89.1 KANW, New Mexico Music. It's you and Eric on an early Monday morning with the latest now from Andrea Michelle. It's Perdí la Pose right here on 89 FM.

0: Love His Sound. That is Andrew Gonzalez on 89.1 KANW, New Mexico Music. 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

It looks like clear skies as we start our early Monday, becoming partly cloudy later on this afternoon. So yeah, your typical monsoon forecast. The overnight in Albuquerque, dropping down to 60 degrees, Santa Fe at 62. Las Vegas, 55. Galvin Grants both in the lower 50s. Santa Rosa, 61. Taos, 53. Los Lunas, 62. Overnight in Española, 60.

0: That is the music of Antonio Reyna. 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

music about Hurricane Junior. That's No Vuelvo a Tomar on 89.1 KANW, New Mexico Music. It's a music now. Tobias Renee with Dorothy Martinez. This is La Nueva Zenaida.

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That is the music of Jerry Jaramillo. It's Que Bonita on 89.1 KANW, New Mexico Music. 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

0: I just love that traditional sound of New Mexico music. That, of course, is Al Hurricane. On 89.1 KANW, New Mexico Music, and the Domestic Violence Resource Center is committed to assisting domestic violence victims in the community through education and prevention services. The Domestic Violence Resource Center helpline is 505-248-3165.
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0: It looks like clear skies as we start our early Monday morning, becoming partly cloudy. Slight chance for showers later on this afternoon. Highs expected in the lower 80s to upper 70s.

0: 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And make sure to kick off your weekday with Michael Brasher and NPR's Morning Edition. It is from 4 a.m. until 8 a.m. The news you need to start your day strong and informed with us here on KANW.
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Val Hurricane Jr. on 89.1 KANW, New Mexico Music. 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
2: It looks like your typical monsoon forecast for your early Monday. Clear skies becoming partly cloudy later on this afternoon. The temperatures around the state anywhere from the mid-50s to the lower 60s.

0: 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That's Polka Monterrey on 89.1 KANW, New Mexico Music. 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

0: It started with 48 countries, and now we're down to two. 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We discuss next steps in the war that's lasted nearly 5 months. 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

That is the music of Abel Lucero as Santa Amalia on 89.1 KANW New Mexico Music. And in tonight, 7 till 10, it is Beulah Sunrise as she brings you Native Music Hour, followed by New Mexico Music starting at 10 p.m. right here on KANW. Here comes the latest now from the Black Pearl Band.

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1: It looks like clear skies as we start our early Monday morning, becoming partly cloudy later on this afternoon. Chance for showers are putting that at less than 20% and isolated. The highs in Albuquerque would be in the lower 80s, Santa Fe 82, Gallup and Grants both in the mid-80s, Taos in the mid-80s. Looks like mid-80s across the board. Let's just say that for now.

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0: The music of Al Hurricane on 89.1 KANW, New Mexico Music. It is Michael Brasher in next with Morning Edition. 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
6: You're back with On Point. I'm Meghna Chakrabarty, and today we are talking about food expiration date labeling. And why it's even on food to begin with, because this month, at the first of this month, the state of California enacted a new law which eliminates or

0: of slightly larger question about what do we sort of expect from our political process at the moment. You know, parties with new leaders is not a new phenomenon. Admittedly, we've had a lot of it recently, but it is very much how the system is set up to work, right? You know, if a party decides its leader is no longer fit, you want that party to be able to oust said leader and appoint a new one.
1: Yeah.
0: I think that part of that then is also, what do we expect from our political leaders? You know, how do we see them? And I think that what we've seen over the last sort of few years, and inevitably as things like American politics infect our day-to-day lives, whether we like it or not, and you know, the view of the prime minister has become, I feel at the moment, probably the most presidential it's ever felt, with the idea of this is a man who comes in to be very much the face of the entire nation in a sort of executive function. But that's not really how our system is set up to work. The prime minister is there to be the head of the party, but he's not untouchable. And he's not, you know, he's not necessarily the be-all and end-all. He still has to wrangle his MPs to get through policies. So in terms of where I think Burnham is at, you know, in terms of what people are sort of expecting from him at the moment, I suspect what we'll actually see is probably quite a lot of consolidation in terms of, you know, he's going to announce a certain set of policies. What I expect to be different then from Starmer is likely just going to be how he approaches the party and the press. And whether he has anything gigantically different to say on that, I think is probably going to come to define his particular era.
2: Are you not saying it's going to be more a case of style over substance? If you recall, when he first launched his bid, he was looking for a three-month window to get up to speed. He's not ready to be our prime minister. He doesn't know all the ins and outs of what's going on nationally and internationally. This is a massive risk. I believe we're in far better shape than we were 2 years ago. When Keir was made PM, he asked for a 10-year period. You know, there was a petition mounted 4 months after the last election calling for Keir Starmer to resign and call an election. That's pretty unusual stuff. And we need to understand what was going on then and what's led us to our position today.
1: Wasn't part of the issue, Phil, that Keir Starmer did a lot of things which lots of people didn't like? And then MPs decided eventually they wanted rid of him.
2: Isn't that normal?
1: Well, not if you want to last as long as a leader.
2: Yeah, you know, Boris Johnson had a hand in killing thousands of people. Isn't that more important than perhaps the perception that he flip-flops, which is an accusation?
1: Okay, Boris Johnson isn't here to defend himself. I'm sure he'd very much deny the fact that he had a hand in killing thousands of people.
2: Pretty bleak picture,
1: but Phil, let's be serious. He didn't kill people. Jamie, could you describe for anyone listening who doesn't know Andy Burnham or how he might be different from Keir Starmer from your vantage point? You know, Phil was saying, you know, is there a question of it? Is it a change of style or is there any change in substance? How would you describe it, Jamie?
0: Style and substance are going to be very interconnected when it comes to basically what is the difference between Starmer and Burnham, because I think that the difference between them is going to be more to do with how they conduct themselves rather than exactly what they're doing in office. Because I think that if you look at the things that Burnham is talking about, I think they have sort of they have slightly more of a sort of classic socialist tilt to them. You know, he sort of talks about transport, and he talks about, you know, cost of living, and these are things that matter to people. And I think crucially, they're things that matter to people amongst the current sort of red wall of Labour voters, for whom their priorities have sort of stayed the same, or rather they've changed in a way that previous leaders didn't really want to adjust to. So for instance, you know, what were the big things that led people to changing their vote at the last election? And people said things like, you know, NHS waiting times, immigration were massive things. If you look at those things on a purely objective standpoint, you'd see that, well, NHS waiting list times are down. Immigration is down. The number of small broke crossings, you know, this year compared to last year is down. Things that people said that they wanted, that the current Labour government has delivered, but I think that the goalposts are sort of going to move now. They're going to capture sort of the current cultural moment, where I think we're going to see people are going to start caring much, much more about things like the cost of living. And they're going to focus on Burnham's weaknesses, I'd imagine, which Phil is probably correct to point out, are going to be to do with around things like international relations. Although I would say Burnham has been around the houses a bit. He's actually not a new guy. You know, he was part of Blair's government. He's been in the politics business for a long time. Admittedly, you know, has run for leader before.
2: I'm lucky, Jamie. Can I introduce a note of of a very serious matter which would be of interest to British and overseas listeners is the rise of the right wing in the UK and further afield and the worries that's created.
0: Can I talk about that briefly?
2: I haven't heard anything from Andy Burnham on that score.
0: I think what you'll see from Burnham, because I think that I think you have to ask yourself, what is it that like right wing communicators do well? And I think what they mostly do is it's about presence, it's about connection, it's about how quickly can they get in front of people with their opinion on things. And I think that what Burnham might be different at, what I think is probably a pretty, you know, resoundingly true thing about Starmer's premiership, which is that he was slow to react. And he didn't want to take a firm stance on things often. You know, he had to give a measured response. I think that that's ultimately true of any prime minister, but where Burnham might be different is potentially, and I think that it's a little bit of a funny thing to talk about because media training feels like one of those things for politicians. You get it or you don't. You know, people like you or they don't. And I think that one of the big problems for Starmer at the end of the day, regardless of how his policies have panned out, is that people just didn't really like him. He just wasn't a very personable person. And I think that Burnham might be able to leverage that, plus a slightly more savvy media presence to combat things like the rise of the far right.
1: Just finally, are you both hopeful about how things might change? Phil, I know you've got reservations about how Sir Keir Starmer was booted out of the way to bring in Andy Burnham, but as you just look forward, do you do so thinking, yes, things will improve, things will get better?
2: Yeah, but Burnham is going to need time. Keir Starmer got 2 years. We had 14 years of the Tories. There was a lot to undo. There was a lot to put right. Burnham's probably got 3 years to the next election. I'm not happy about the situation, but would I want reform in Downing Street?
1: No, which is Nigel Farage's party. Jamie, what about you?
0: It's a real balancing act for Burnham now, which is going to be how can he build political momentum quickly in a way where in 3 years he has a serious proposal to the British people that is going to be worth voting for him again.
1: Thanks to Jamie and Phil. We'll keep across any more news coming out of this new premiership, and we've football-flavoured news coming up in a moment as well. 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
10: I'm Laureen Mills, and welcome to Report from Santa Fe. Our guest today is the internationally renowned political cartoonist, Pat Oliphant. Thank you for joining us.
11: It's a lovely opportunity.
10: Well, we're here, in a way, to celebrate one of your newer book, Leadership, Oliphant Cartoons and Sculptures from the Bush Years.
11: There's a little irony in that, if you
10: we will accept the irony. Okay. I also want to mention some of your other books. You had an extraordinary exhibit at the Library of Congress in 1997, and this is called Oliphant's Anthem, and it's really your oeuvre. It's most of your representative works from your 52 years you've been a cartoonist.
11: Yeah, when I think about it, it's 52 years. It covers quite a bit of ground, actually.
10: It does, and you covered quite a bit of presidents. I just want to show, this is a book called Oliphant's Presidents, 25 years of editorial cartoons about the presidents.
11: Yeah, that was my first a retrospective, actually. It was the first that the National Portrait Gallery had had a living artist. That was 1990, and we've gone on from there to other exhibits that travelled in Europe and behind what used to be the Iron Curtain and all sorts of things. So.
10: And that you were there about the time this book came out, weren't you? Is that when you did your tour behind the Iron Curtain?
11: No, well, we didn't really catch up with it until Kyiv. Some people call that Kiev, but they like to call it Kyiv. And I found that it's very hard to give talks and be interpreted at the same time.
10: Oh yes, yeah. Well, that's why a picture, your drawings are worth 1,000 words.
11: Oh, thank
10: you.
11: Yeah.
10: But tell me a little about your background. You are you're born in Australia.
11: That's right.
10: You've been here for years and years.
11: 43 years. Yeah. 43 years.
10: And how did you become an editorial or political cartoonist?
11: Something I always wanted to do. My father was interested in it. He was a bit of an artist too, a draftsman. And I was always around that sort of thing. And there's a very lively cartoon scene in Australia based on the English
10: tradition.
11: So I grew up around it. And that helped.
10: Well, you received the Pulitzer Prize for editorial cartooning. Mm. 7 times you've won the National Cartoonists Award. You got the Thomas Nast Award, a fine tradition to draw to. And then you had that huge exhibit at the Library of Congress in 1998.
11: Yeah.
10: And
11: a lot of other exhibits, you know, traveled the country. It's nice to get reactions like that. I work by myself, so this sort of chance to talk to somebody who's actually seen it.
10: Yeah.
11: When you're by yourself in the studio, you're not getting any feedback. So.
10: No, but how do you come up with your ideas for these cartoons? I know that you certainly read all the national newspapers, and do you watch a lot of news?
11: Yeah,
10: what's your source for news and for inspiration?
11: I just read a lot, and I have to watch TV because what's happened last night won't show up in the papers until the next day. So you have to get some sort of daily feed out of that. And I don't think there's... I can be, because of the technology today, it can be fairly immediate. What I draw today can appear later this afternoon, anywhere.
10: Well, they say a picture is worth 1,000 words. And so I know that sometimes when you give lectures, you do something called talk and draw. And I'm wondering if you could maybe pick one of your favorite political figures. Lord knows you have, you did a whole series during the Clinton years from Sox, the cat's point of view.
11: Yeah,
10: you do Hillary and Bill, all the presidents.
11: Yeah.
10: And a wonderful series that you did with Bush Sr. and then Bush and Cheney. You've done it certainly on the cover of this. I think I'll just put this.
11: Yeah, here's
10: here
11: the
10: so
11: here's the all the all this this was.
10: Oh yes.
11: All the presidents I've drawn up to a certain stage. I had to add Clinton. This is very much like the Nixon years, really, perhaps even better. What's good for me is not good for the country necessarily.
10: Yes. Well, you will always have job security because I think that as long as you're dealing with politicians, there might always be a whiff of graft and corruption
11: power depend on that.
10: Madness.
11: That's what I hate, the change of administration, because you've got all your villains in place.
10: Yes. Well,
11: and then you get a new cast. Your audience has to get used to how you draw them.
10: But you start out sometimes with them as for example, your drawings of George W. Bush started out kind of pretty normal, and then he seemed to shrink in your drawings.
11: Yeah, which he should have.
10: Yes.
11: Uh-huh. Well, of course, we're being nonpartisan here, but I can't be nonpartisan.
10: Well, but you have skewered, you're an equal opportunity cartoonist because the Democrats and the Republicans, whoever's in power and then whoever's out of power not doing their job, you also skewer.
11: So that's nonpartisan, isn't it?
10: Yes, uh-huh, yeah, yeah. But maybe you could give us a little drawing and we'll...
11: Well, there's the chief... he has shrunk a lot. His ears are not particularly outstandingly large, but it becomes a legend.
10: Yes. And in many of the cartoons you have Cheney looming large and W, a smaller, slighter figure. And one of my favorite cartoons you did was Dr. Strange Rove, is Karl Rove, based on the old Dr. Strange Love motif.
11: Yeah, yeah.
10: So there we have W.
11: This is a rather cheeky one.
10: Yes. And you do have a signature character, Punk.
11: Right.
10: The little...
11: penguin. Well, he started life as a penguin. I don't know what he...
10: He's become his own self.
11: He's become a creature of of his own invention, really.
10: And he's often to be found at the side of the cartoon, making perhaps the artist's comment.
11: Yeah, it's a second. It's a second comment.
10: Perhaps
11: on
10: omniscient
11: the same thing. Yeah,
10: comment.
11: It adds something.
10: Yes, yes. I'd like to look at this cartoon. This is again based on very recent events.
11: Yes.
10: We'll just put it here for a moment. This is the current, a few of the current crop of contenders for the Republican nomination for president.
11: Probably the leaders at this time.
10: Yes. And
11: well, except for old Fred.
10: Yes, there's Fred slumbering away. And there's Mitt Romney, John McCain, Rudy Giuliani. Yes, and...
11: It's no good. It's no point in drawing the whole field because...
10: No, they're going to... fall away
11: and nobody knows who you're drawing anymore.
10: Yeah, but in terms of process, I'd like to show here, this is the rough sketch that you do beforehand, and so you have a little sketchbook and you just dash off these sketches.
11: Well, I said dash it off, but you're balancing, trying to balance the thing and get a preview, actually, of what it will look like, see if it works.
10: Uh-huh. And then here is the final.
11: And then
10: final
11: you go to that. You'll find there's that the pencil drawing is probably more immediate and relaxed than this one, although I try to transpose it, the relaxed feeling to here, and most times it works, but and then I like to add details. If you're talking about dogs,
10: a little fire hydrant, of course,
11: and then a dog behind it. I like to add things to for people to find.
10: Well, you do have your sense of humor. It is legendary. But that's one thing I'd like to talk with you about is, since you've been doing this for many years, and America has changed a lot.
11: Mm-hmm.
10: So what's happened to the American sense of humor? Is satire alive and well? Do people get it?
11: I found the American audience to be, in 1964, when I first came here, I was just amazed at how accepting everyone was of this new guy on the block.
10: Uh-huh.
11: They were wonderful. And it was coming from Australia where nothing happens. Coming to the Johnson-Goldwater campaign, it was like, going to heaven.
10: Yeah.
11: So that was wonderful. And then the responses in the papers. And I got my fair share of, why don't you go back where you came from?
10: Yes, uh-huh.
11: And everybody was very well informed and very well, very interested. And the public at large was, I thought. And I've seen that fall away. People don't read as much anymore. People don't seem to care as much about their government.
10: Why do you think that is?
11: I wish I knew. Vietnam War had a lot to do with the suspicion of government, and then it's gone on from there. What we've got now, I don't know how dated we are now, but we will always remember the Bush years, I think.
10: Yes, I think I think it's one for the history books.
11: Yeah.
10: And speaking of history, if the sense of humor of Americans has changed, what about their education and their knowledge of history? You use a lot of classical, historical, political references. Do people get it?
11: You can't use these days. Can't use a Shakespearean quote or something. People will wonder, what the hell are you talking about? Isn't that a shame?
10: Yes, but...
11: It cuts out a whole perspective, a whole area that you can't use.
10: But it's a gift for the ones that get it. You know, there will be people who get a historical reference.
11: Yeah.
10: You can't stop yourself.
11: No, I'm not.
10: Yeah.
11: I'm a recidivist. But, it is disappointing, too. So I don't really keep the audience in mind when I draw something. I'm doing it for myself.
10: You do it for yourself.
11: Mm.
10: Yeah. Yeah.
11: And I guess that's the way it should be, not trying to please anybody.
10: Well, I think that's
11: how you become
10: the best in the world, is by having very high standards and doing it for yourself.
11: Yeah. Well, that's nice to hear.
10: Yeah. So, what is the role of political cartoons now? And could we talk a little about the famous Danish situation of the cartoons of Muhammad?
11: Heaven's sake, what a... They ran into a brick wall, that one. I mean, we're not used to that.
10: No.
11: At all.
10: People were killed
11: because
10: of these cartoons from Denmark.
11: And that changes the whole perspective on the thing, too. You talk about being worth 1,000 words. Inflames people much more than the written word. Still, it's a very important art. This way of bringing this information to people. It's very immediate.
10: Yes.
11: And, you can wade through slabs of editorial type, and but you can get. Get the same message very quickly. Drawing.
10: Your Pulitzer Prize winning cartoon was about Ho Chi Minh and about Vietnam War.
11: Yeah.
10: You've done some stunning work on Darfur. You know, just calling, evoking people's consciousness, their conscience, and it's a call to arms. What kind of response have you gotten from some of your cartoons?
11: Darfur, not much.
10: Mm. It seems people just turn away.
11: Just rather not think about it.
10: Mm-hmm.
11: Well, you know, I don't. They don't know where to write me, so I don't.
10: Yeah.
11: So I don't hear a lot of comments. I get feedback from clippings in certain newspapers and so on, but once again, that's my situation.
10: But you do get comments from some of your subjects. I know that Edmund Muskie put your cartoons of him in his own museum,
11: because
10: he loved them so much. And tell us your story about Gerald Ford. Maybe you could...
11: Oh, Gerald Ford, yeah.
10: Yes, and when you actually drew on him what you drew of him.
11: Because I wish I'd brought that picture along. What am I doing here? Gerald Ford is an eminently... decent man.
10: And apparently a good sport.
11: And a good sport, yeah. Uh-huh. He had this sort of large, jawed, pleasant, sort of open face.
10: Uh-huh.
11: And in the, he got himself the reputation of banging his head on everything.
10: Yes.
11: Falling downstairs, falling upstairs. And so, I developed a little symbol for him, the Band-Aid on the forehead. And then I was asked after he left office, because I make a habit of, which I try to adhere to, of not meeting politicians or presidents when they're in office, because I might like them.
10: Yes.
11: So I met him in later years and found out he was a very affable man. And he called up one day and said, would I mind being the entertainment for this party that he gives every year, or gave every year, uh-huh. For his ex associates at the White House. And so I said, sure. And I went up, and there was all these people like Kissinger there and everything, and I did my usual big nose Kissinger with the, you know, the not a flattering view at all. But we got through the evening all right. Afterwards, they took it quite well, I thought. And I don't know why I did this, but I took my charcoal and walked across to the president, drew on his forehead.
10: He threw the Band-Aid on his own living forehead.
11: And he just, he laughed.
10: Yes, yeah.
11: Secret Service was a little nervous.
10: Right. Poison the pen.
11: One of them said to me, you do that again, you'll never draw in this town again.
10: Yeah.
11: So,
10: well, who was your favorite president that you have lampooned?
11: It used to be Nixon.
10: Mm-hmm.
11: Nixon, oddly enough, is still good for a cartoon or two a year.
10: Oh, yes.
11: Because you're harking back to the same thing.
10: Yeah.
11: But the guy we've got now and the group we've got now is just incredible. And far more and dangerous. I mean, it made Nixon and the group look like pussycats compared with what we're facing now.
10: Yeah.
11: And the damage that's been done to this country by this group is just inestimable.
10: But the old line that man learns from history that he doesn't learn from history, we had the hint of this with Nixon.
11: Mm-hmm.
10: And now no one remembers that. And,
11: mm-hmm. and Clinton the other day was claiming that he was always against the Iraq War.
10: Yeah. Well, Rove the other day on Charlie Rose was saying that it was the Democrats that forced Bush to go into this war. Bush didn't want to. I mean, there's such revisionist history going on. It's shocking.
11: Yeah.
10: But because, you know, the education level and the knowledge of history is so low, people just accept it, and it's not true.
11: Well, people, I guess people aren't paying attention.
10: Well, you're helping them pay attention.
11: Well, I hope.
10: Yeah.
11: This is my country of choice.
10: Yes.
11: I don't want it to go under.
10: Since you mentioned Nixon, I would like to bring, you have moved of late from two-dimensional drawing to sculpture. And this
11: is about 25 years.
10: Yeah, I've been doing that. This is one of your sculptures of Nixon. We'll
11: Nixon
10: do a close-up of it.
11: In the classic pose.
10: In the classic pose with the classic face.
11: It became an icon, that pose.
10: Yeah.
11: Mm.
10: Yeah. So what made you go from the written, the page, to the three-dimensional sculptures?
11: I don't know. I think I once saw in Washington a huge blockbuster show by Rodin of sculptures, and there's such energy and movement. And I thought, I've got to do that.
10: Yeah.
11: So I've been doing it through about that time.
10: Well, you have a massive piece that, of course, we couldn't bring because I think it takes 12 men to carry this.
11: Yeah.
10: Of the cover of your leadership book of a small President Bush on top of this big draft led by Cheney.
11: Yeah.
10: But the sculpture itself is this big
11: Mustang. It's quite big. Yeah, it's not that long. And that's a big horse to be having bronze.
10: Yes. Yeah. So. Yeah.
11: But, I love horses like that. The great mass of the things. Doesn't really matter where you start, and
10: but I love how it became in a way emblematic of the nation, you know.
11: Yeah, I thought it was the press at first.
10: Oh, you did? Well, that's only
11: because
10: you were
11: they were giving him a free ride.
10: Yeah.
11: And then I thought, no, it's the
10: I just assumed
11: it's the country,
10: the nation. Yeah,
11: being led around. But I was so annoyed with the press at the time. Still in.
10: Yes. And so the editors that you submit, now you're in kind of an untouchable strata of cartooning, but they have a lot of control about what the people see, and have they become
11: absolutely. They're newspapers are bottom line journalism these days, which affects their their bravery, and so that's a difficulty.
10: Well, Amy Goodman, who is the host of Democracy Now!, calls it the excess of evil that press people in order to curry favor. Speaking of currying horses, we'll just do softball questions and softball interviews rather than try to find out the truth of a situation so that they'll be invited back, so that they'll be called on again in a press conference.
11: And that's hardly worthwhile doing.
10: No.
11: And not worthwhile watching. And it's cotton candy.
10: It is. It's just fluff. Just fluff. One of the characters I think you do so well is Condoleezza Rice.
11: The whole gang is so much fun.
10: Well, who's your favorite to draw?
11: Other than himself?
10: Other than himself, yes.
11: I think the combination of Bush and Cheney.
10: Mm-hmm.
11: Bush I've shrunk to, where he could sit on his knee and that's all.
10: Yeah.
11: And be a ventriloquist doll or anything. Cheney, of course, is... has got that sort of a snarl, you know. He looms rather large compared with our friend, which I'll sit on his knee here. Of the controlling arm behind him, of course.
10: Of course.
11: You see, I forget to talk when I'm drawing.
10: I know. and while you do draw, because there's something I wanted to mention.
11: Yeah.
10: Because the issue of is this Bush bashing or partisanship comes up, but in you have also done wonderful cartoons of the whipped, dogged Democrat Congress cringing around with their tail between their legs, whoever is failing to do the right thing is the subject cartoons. But this is so rich, you know, what Bush has offered in Cheney and his cast of characters, you have gotten a lot of mileage.
11: I don't know what I'm going to do without them. But we've got Hillary.
10: You've had many years of drawing Hillary all through the Clinton years, and you do it just such a wonderful Bill Clinton.
11: Hillary, I've done a sculpture recently for a show which is opening in Savannah in 08, which is a large Clinton. Yeah, now let me draw that. I don't know if Clinton really likes his present
10: role.
11: Position, yeah.
10: Well, you had a cartoon of him in the kitchen baking, and Hillary is standing there saying, "You're not going to be in the kitchen baking. I didn't do it. Now get."
11: You don't think you're going to get away with that. And I've got her. There she's sitting up here somewhere. Their arms spread out. Not a Nixon gesture. Hillary gesture. I should have had a clapping.
10: Yes. She's
11: that stupid clapping. What is that for?
10: I don't know, but you know that it's a mannerism, and people have identified with it as well as with her laugh. There have been a lot of caricatures of her laugh. And that's the price of the spotlight, I'm sure.
11: Yeah.
10: And while you draw that, I'll say you lament that this administration will go out, but among all the 18 people running, there are many, many that you can caricature. And then when it gets down to the final Republican and the final Democrat, you'll be in hog heaven because they're rather extreme characters.
11: Yeah, you're right.
10: Yes.
11: Yeah. There's no lack of it.
10: No, there isn't. And I must admit that we've come to the end of our time. There's
12: oh, done.
10: So, I know. We'll have to do this again soon.
12: Okay.
10: I want to be sure that people know about this new book of yours. It's called Leadership, Oliphant Cartoons and Sculptures from the Bush Years. This is not only about Bush, it's the Bush years, so there's a lot of Democrats and independents. Everybody gets skewered by the mighty pen of yours, which is mightier than the sword. I'm so grateful you took the time to be with us today.
11: Oh, I wouldn't have missed it.
10: No. Our guest today is Pat Oliphant, certainly the most influential editorial cartoonist in the world. Thank you for taking the time to be
12: with us.
10: Thanks so
12: much.
10: Yes. And I'm Lorene Mills. I'd like to thank you, our viewers, for being with us today on Report from Santa Fe. We'll see you next week.
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21: From WHYY in Philadelphia, I'm Terry Gross with Fresh Air. In 1981, members of radical offshoots of the Weather Underground and the Black Panthers robbed a Brinks truck carrying over $1.5 million. It ended in a shootout, killing two police officers and a security guard. Judith Clark was a getaway driver waiting in a car. She was sentenced to a minimum of 75 years. Her 11-month-old daughter was left to be raised by Judith's collective and later by Judith's parents. Today we talk with her daughter, Harriet Clark. Harriet's new acclaimed novel is drawn from childhood experiences visiting her mother in prison.
22: She figured out how to mother me in some of the most difficult conditions possible.
21: Later, Ken Tucker reviews two albums that draw on Rock's past. First News.
23: Live from NPR News, I'm Lakshmi Singh. The U.S. military carried out a wave of airstrikes in Iran over the weekend and said a third U.S. service member had been killed in military operations since Friday. Iran retaliated with attacks on Bahrain, home of the U.S. Navy's Fifth Fleet, and says it disabled two oil tankers that attempted to transit the Strait of Hormuz without Iran's permission. Global oil prices remain elevated, at one point topping more than $90 per barrel. A new British prime minister now occupies 10 Downing Street. Labour Party leader Andy Burnham has taken the reins after he met with King Charles III at Buckingham Palace. Former Prime Minister Keir Starmer tendered his resignation to the monarch in his final remarks today, as Prime Minister Starmer defended his administration.
0: I am confident that Britain is now stronger and fairer than it was 2 years ago.
23: But Starmer was unable to survive a series of political missteps and internal party strife. Congo says the Ebola has killed 37 people between Friday and Saturday alone, driving up the overall death toll in Congo to at least 930 in the fastest-growing Ebola outbreak on record. There is no approved vaccine or treatment for the virus that caused the latest wave of illnesses and deaths. President Trump says the new Air Force One will be temporarily taken out of commission after security concerns were raised about its defense systems. That reporting has become a new story in its own right. NPR's Danielle Kurtzleben with more.
1: Trump told reporters yesterday that the plane, which his White House received from Qatar, is going to be getting upgrades.
2: You know, it has a lot of capability, but as I understand it, in about a month or so, they're going to send it to have it be maxed out. So they're going to be sending it and they'll have it be maxed out. It'll take about a month.
1: Experts have told NPR that the newer jet probably lacks some defensive capabilities other Air Force One planes have, like missile detection, because of how quickly it was retrofitted. The administration has subpoenaed multiple New York Times journalists over their reporting that the Secret Service urged Trump to take an older Air Force One home from a recent trip to Turkey. Danielle Kurtzleben, NPR News.
23: Happy mayhem at a watch party in Madrid, captured by AP. At the moment, the Spanish men's team defeated Argentina 1-0 and clinched the FIFA World Cup title last night for the first time since 2010. The champion's prize is $51 million. Argentina got $34 million, while the third and fourth place teams, England and France, go home with $30 million and $28 million, respectively. U.S. stocks are mixed this hour. The Dow down 119 points. 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
24: For KANW, I'm Marianne Hatchett. New Mexico's acequias will not survive the new normal of wildfires, floods, and prolonged drought without a dedicated, easy-to-access funding stream that operates independently of state or federal disaster response systems. That's the conclusion New Mexico Acequia Association Executive Director Paula Garcia told Source New Mexico she reached following a series of legislative committee hearings last week. The Interim Land Grant Committee convened budget experts and advocates to discuss how to craft legislation that would provide the historic irrigation canals with adequate funding to rebuild after increasingly common and damaging natural disasters. In recent years, wildfires, floods and drought have weakened the statewide acequia network, causing tens of millions of dollars in damage each year and depriving irrigators of their livelihoods until they can pay to dig out sediment, replace a headgate, or rebuild an embankment, Garcia said. But funding from state and federal disaster response agencies has been difficult to access. Most disaster funding hinges on whether an official state or federal declaration has been declared, but sometimes disaster damage to acequias escapes the notice of state or federal leaders, Garcia said. For example, last year she noted floods that damaged roughly 30 acequias near Chimayo and Ojo Caliente did not prompt a state disaster declaration. More recently, stewards of an acequia in the Jemez area are similarly trying to rebuild without state or federal funding following a flood that destroyed it earlier this summer. This is KANW.
3: Good morning, and thank you for joining us. I'm Rebecca Cruz. This is KNW Weather. Today, Monday, mostly sunny in the morning in Albuquerque, partly cloudy, with a 20% slight chance of showers and thunderstorms this afternoon. Highs in the upper 90s today. Current temps, Santa Rosa 79, Gallup 70, 72 for Grants in Las Vegas, 77 currently in Santa Fe, and 89 in Albuquerque. KNW.
8: This is Fresh Air. I'm Terry Gross. One of the last actions of the extremist left-wing groups with roots in the 1960s was the Brinks robbery of 1981. Two militant groups, one an offshoot of the Weather Underground, the other an offshoot of the Black Panthers, robbed a Brinks armored truck carrying over $1.5 million. It ended in a shootout in which one security guard and two police officers were killed. Judith Clark was a getaway driver who was sentenced to 75 years to life. It meant leaving behind her 11-month-old daughter. That daughter, Harriet Clark, is my guest. She's just published a novel that draws from her own experiences being raised by her grandparents and visiting her mother in prison every weekend for most of the 37 years her mother was incarcerated. It required traveling about an hour from New York City to Bedford Hills Correctional Facility, a maximum security prison for women. Harriet knew her mother would never get out, but she did get out after being granted clemency and released on parole in 2019. Harriet Clark's new novel is called The Hill, a reference to the prison in the novel being on top of a hill. It's her first novel. She received the Paris Review's Plimpton Prize and has received fellowships from the Iowa Writers' Workshop and the Wallace Stegner Program. Harriet Clark, welcome to Fresh Air, and congratulations on the book. You're an incredible writer, and I'm glad that you wrote this.
9: It is an absolute trip and thrill to be speaking with you, and I'm so grateful to be on the show. Thank you.
8: I'm honored to hear you say that. I want to start with a reading that I think will help set up your story and your mother's story. And this is from pretty early in the book, when Susanna, the child, the main character, is leaving the dentist's office with her grandfather, and her grandfather has just had one of his teeth capped. So this is as they're leaving.
9: My mother had robbed a bank, the first woman said. No, the second woman said. My mother had expropriated funds for the purpose of revolutionary struggle. The woman's tone suggested that she was possibly defending my mother and possibly mocking her. When my grandfather emerged dazed and swollen, it did not seem right to press for explanation. But he must have heard what the woman said, or the anesthesia must have caused his mind to wander, because on the drive home he spoke to me for the first time about my mother's crime. A misguided attempt, he called it, to steal from the rich and give to the poor. Then an elaborate explanation of the insurance mechanisms of banks, and further clarification that many people had money in banks, not just the rich. When this lecture got into the weeds, he shifted gears into another regarding imperialism, racism, militarism, also materialism, all the things, he said, that he and my mother opposed, and that, he assured me, I opposed as well. His face was very close to the steering wheel. Your mother took it too far.
8: How old were you when you first learned why your mother was in prison? How was it explained to you?
9: I don't have a memory of coming into awareness of my mother's crime. It must have been explained to me, but I don't recall who explained it. My mother made clear from when I was very young that she was in prison because she had been part of something that cost three men their lives. So I think I knew from before I even knew what I knew, that people had died, and that my mother was in prison because of that. And she, in that sense, always raised me to understand that in some ways she was guilty, and that was why she was in prison, and that she would always be there. But I'm not actually sure who explained to me the details of the crime.
8: When you found out that she was part of a revolutionary group and that the robbery was supposed to support the revolutionary cause, what did you make of that? Did you know enough about politics when you learned that? Did you know enough about radical movements and where this robbery fit in?
9: Yes and no.
22: I, unlike Susanna, I continued to have a relationship to the women in my mother's collective. I had a half-sister, and so I returned to that collective every 3 weeks for the weekend. And they were still very actively political. And so I did grow up inside a far more political atmosphere than Susanna does. She's really in the aftermath of politics. And I grew up inside active organizing. So I think I did understand something about the particular movements and commitments they had. But again, you know, for 40 years, every conversation I ever had with my mother occurred in a crowded room that was surveyed by officers or on a phone line that was recorded. And so we didn't have the privacy to talk about some of the things that might have been hardest to talk about. And for most of my life, you know, my mother had to make prison a place I wanted to come to. You know, our visits had to be enjoyable. And so in that sense, too, it was very rare that we were sitting there getting into the nitty-gritty of her crime, especially when I was young. You know, fundamentally, she was trying to play with me and have fun with me and let me feel close to her.
8: Would you describe how the prison looked to you as a child?
22: I think fundamentally the prison looked to me like a hill. It's hard for me to remember what the prison looked like to me as a child because I went there for almost 40 years and it changed a lot in that 40 years. It became much more prison-like. You know, it had initially been a reformatory for women. And so they would have, when I was very young, you know, these brick buildings that actually didn't look too terrifying. And then, of course, over the years, it became much more and more barbed wire and gun tower and whatnot. But I think that primarily my memories of the prison from when I was a child, I was trying as minimally as possible to interact with the space. And I primarily was interacting with the people. So, you know, I knew all the officers out front. And so the experience of approaching the prison felt less like approaching a building or a series of buildings and more like approaching a series of people and processes I was about to engage with.
8: The prison was like your home, or your second home, because you were there every Saturday. Susanna, in your novel, vows to keep returning there for the rest of her mother's life, since the assumption was she was going to be there for the rest of her life. And that gives Susanna a sense of security, of routine, of safety, and of purpose, and, of course, of connection with her mother. Did you feel that way, too?
22: I mean, yes and no. I think that there is a way that the prison was a holding container for me and is meant to be a holding container for Susanna. I think in the prison, she's existing inside patterns that really do give a certain kind of steadiness to her life. Whereas actually, I think one of the things that makes prison in real life quite difficult is that they're always changing things on you. You know, they don't want you to be stabilized and steady. The point is a certain kind of perpetual instability so that they can enact control over you. So I could wear the exact same outfit 1 week to the next and they could say, nope, those sleeves are too short. You can't come in. So actually, my experience wasn't quite as steady as Susanna's is, though I do think that I had an experience of peacefulness by virtue of the fact that I knew nothing was ever going to change. You know, my mother had been in there as far back as I could remember, and she was going to be in there forever. And so that felt like a kind of steady peace for me and made me feel different than the great difficulties the kids around me were in.
8: Was it a good feeling to know she would be there forever? I mean, it was prison. On the other hand, she was always there. She was always waiting for you. You always knew where to find her.
22: Yes, I think that I did experience myself as having a peace that the children around me did not have. Because, you know, most children lose their mothers to prison within their active awareness. You know, they had a mother at home. Most women in prison were the primary caregivers for their children. Most women in prison are mothers. And so they lost their mothers. And that is obviously an incredible trauma that I felt fundamentally spared. And most kids, even though their mothers often had long sentences, their mothers were actively trying to come home. And I never envied that. It seemed like another form of torture to me, the way these kids were always hoping. You know, they would, at the end of visiting hours, they would say, will you be there this weekend for my recital? And some of the women would say, I'll try, you know, or will you be able to be there for my graduation? There was always this possibility on the horizon that to me seemed so torturous. And so I felt grateful to be spared a certain kind of hope and waiting.
8: You know, I was thinking that writing the novel was in a way of like staying, visiting your mother in prison. It took you about 20 years, I think, to finish. It's not like it was the only thing you were doing, but you worked on it for 20 years until you felt like you got it right. And so for those 20 years, like you were like living in prison. And so there were many years after your mother got out when you were still in your writing life in prison. And did you want to

0: KANW 1A with host Todd Zwillick is in for Jen White, follows Fresh Air. Today, a look at, once again, Trump's claims, 2020 election, when Trump lost to President Joe Biden. That's all coming up on 1A, KANW.
1: This is Fresh Air. Let's get back to my interview with Harriet Clark. Her new novel, The Hill, is based on her experiences visiting her mother in prison each weekend for about 37 years. Did you do research for the book? Did you go back and read news reports contemporaneous with the Brinks robbery that your mother participated in?
2: Yeah, for many years, I had assumed that if I wrote a book that I would have to know a lot more than I did, and about lots of things, you know. So I read books about radicals in the 30s, 40s, and 50s to better understand my grandparents, and I read about radicals in the 60s and 70s to better understand my mother and her friends, and I read about prison officers, and I read a lot of books about children of prisoners. And finally, I realized that I did not want to write the book that knew those things, you know, that I wanted to write a book that was about not knowing those things, that had to do with a certain kind of atmosphere of incomprehension that Susanna is inside, and that I think is a dominant quality to lots of people's childhoods, you know. And so I decided I didn't want to triumph over my childhood bewilderment. I wanted to see if I could kind of conjure the atmosphere of that bewilderment and see if it could be resonant for readers.
1: As part of my research for this interview, I read an article in the New York Times from early in your mother's incarceration, and it was a profile of her, and it describes her as reluctant to have participated in the Brinks robbery because you were a baby, but she felt she needed to prove her commitment to the revolutionary cause. She was in the getaway car. She didn't see the shooting. The money was thrown into the car, and the Brinks truck was carrying like $1.6 million. I don't know how much was actually stolen. And she portrays herself as a very kind of insecure driver and a really bad getaway driver, and doesn't really know where she's going. And I think maybe gets in a little accident at the end.
2: Yes.
1: So did you read that? I don't know how much she told you. I don't know how much she wanted to talk about participating in the robbery and being the getaway driver. So, like, the more you learned, how did it affect your opinion of your mother?
2: I mean, one thing I'll say is that my mother was a getaway car driver. She wasn't the getaway car driver for the primary van that was used. But

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0: quotas covering how these officials are taking care of our elections in an era of undermining and potential threat. 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
0: Coming up, we're going to talk about what kind of dissent actually works here in America and also around the world. I'm Todd Zwillick. This is 1A from WAMU and NPR.

0: KANW. I'm Rebecca Cruz. The Good Shit Lollipop, the Lollipop Guild, getting to the Tootsie Pop Center. Yes, it's National Lollipop Day. That's what I'm talking about. Enjoy. Not your bag. So here's something we can all relate to. It's National Get Out of the Doghouse Day. Have you fallen a bit out of favor? Do you need a free pass? Don't we all, from time to time? Well, determining the level of doghouse trouble you're in, get off the technology and apologize and listen. Try to fix whatever trouble you started. Our Simpatico Award winner today is Viola Lucero of Albuquerque. Having a very special day. Congratulations, Viola, and we hope you have a ball. The Town of Mountain Air Jubilee Parade will be held Saturday, July 25th at 10 a.m., followed by the celebration at Chavez Memorial Park, with fun for the whole family and a street dance with Sangre Joven at 8 p.m. More information at the Town of Mountain Air FB page. 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
2: Welcome back. It's 1A. I'm Todd Zwillick, and it's Monday. It's If You Can Keep It, where every week we talk about the latest news and how it affects our democracy here in America. One of the most critical parts of a democracy is the right to dissent. But if democratic expectations and norms weaken, the right to disagree can get harder to exercise. And when authoritarianism creeps into government, dissent can get dangerous. There are, of course, famous examples. Nelson Mandela spent 27 years in prison for resisting apartheid before becoming the first black president of South Africa. In Czechoslovakia, Vaclav Havel was jailed for his dissident writing under communist rule before he became president. But there are also dissidents everywhere around us, here in America. They include people protesting ICE in cities across the United States within the last week, especially in places like New Jersey and Texas. And dissidents can be people like you.
3: My name is Carrie, and I'm from Minneapolis, Minnesota. I have done a lot of animal activism. I have also been involved in the activism regarding ICE in Minneapolis and saw the value of a community coming together to provide mutual aid, making sure ICE knows that we are here and we are watching and that we continue to watch. It's a long game, not a short game. I'm currently learning much more about the French resistance, something I didn't know a lot about, but I see the value in sometimes more brazen activism, shutting down transportation.
2: So what does it actually take to stand up to a government that stopped playing by the rules here in America, or again, anywhere around the world? And what does it take to make a difference? Those are questions at the heart of a new book built on conversations with more than 100 dissidents from all over the world, from Russia to Venezuela to Hong Kong. It's called On Courage, How to Be a Dissident in an Age of Fear. And the co-authors are here joining us from NPR Studios in New York. Julia Angwin is a Pulitzer Prize-winning journalist and contributing opinion writer for The New York Times. She's founder of two nonprofit newsrooms, The Markup

0: KNW, up you. Good afternoon. I'm AJ Leonard. That was Oi by Vicente Sice. It is 12:21 now. 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
1: Partly cloudy today with a slight chance of afternoon showers and thunderstorms. Albuquerque with a high of 93, Santa Fe 88, Las Vegas 87, Gallup 89, Grant 88, Santa Rosa with a high of 91, Encino 85, Taos 90, Los Lunas 93, Berlin and Rio Rancho with highs of 94. Your current temperature is Santa Rosa 88, Gallup 83, Grant 86, Las Vegas 83, Encino 78, Santa Fe 86, and Albuquerque with a current high of 84. Those are your current temperatures on New Mexico's First FM.

0: W, that was La Bamba by Mickey Cruz. It was a request and a dedication to my daughter Angelina Jaramillo from your dad Martin out in Grant. I hope you enjoyed that song. It's 12:40 now. KNW presents Native Music Hours with Beulah Sunrise every Monday evening from 7 to 10, celebrating the very best in Native music right here on KNW.
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0: Okay, and W, that was Eddie Gonzalez. 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
4: and
5: from NPR News, I'm Lakshmi Singh. A federal judge in California has temporarily halted the proposed merger of Paramount Skydance and Warner Brothers Discovery. NPR's Mandalit Del Barco reports this pauses what would be the largest deal in Hollywood history.
6: The judge ruled in favor of the temporary halt while considering an antitrust lawsuit filed by attorneys general from 12 states, including California and New York. They're trying to block the $111 billion merger, which they argue is unlawful. Last week, California AG Rob Bonta's office argued in court that the deal would unfairly give too much power to the combined company Paramount and Warner Brothers, resulting in fewer movies and TV shows made, job losses at the studios, and higher prices for consumers. All of these are claims that David Ellison's company, Paramount Skydance, denies. It's asking that any litigation be settled by the end of September, when the company would have to begin paying fees of $7 million a day for any delay. Mandalit Del Barco, NPR News.
5: Maine Democrats are entering the final stretch to nominate a new candidate to challenge Republican Senator Susan Collins this November. A frontrunner has emerged to replace Graham Platner, who dropped out of the race this month after being accused of rape, which he denies. Here's Maine Public's Steve Missler.
7: Former Maine Senate President Troy Jackson held a commanding lead of delegates after the weekend's party caucuses. While those delegates aren't bound to Jackson, most have already said they'll back him at this coming Saturday's nomination convention. Should he secure the nomination, Jackson will push a progressive platform championed by his longtime ally, Vermont Senator Bernie Sanders. The 58-year-old logger has been involved in Maine politics for more than 20 years and has become a strong ally of labor unions and activists, many of whom were elected as convention delegates over the weekend. For NPR News, I'm Steve Missler in Sanford, Maine.
5: A new immigration rule may make it harder for international students to finish their studies in the U.S. Historically, they could remain as long as they were making progress in their academic program, but starting in mid-September, they will have up to 4 years to finish or apply for a formal extension and pay a fee. Here's NPR's Alyssa Nadworny.
8: The Department of Homeland Security says the change will strengthen national security through regular vetting and cut down on what it calls, quote, forever students. Universities worry this could impact programs like PhDs, which often take far longer than 4 years. There's also new restrictions on switching programs and changing majors. One of the selling points in the U.S. system is you come to college to explore, to find yourself. You can double major, you can switch majors. That's what makes it so attractive and unique. Critics of the new policy say this is an example of how the goals of immigration are butting up against the goals of American higher ed. Alyssa Nadworny, NPR News.
5: This is NPR.
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0: KNW, that was Dwayne Ortega. It is 1:25 now. The Town of Mountaineer Jubilee Parade will be held on Saturday, July 25th, beginning at 10 a.m., followed by a celebration at Chavez Memorial Park and an evening parade with Sangre Hoven at 8 p.m. It'll be fun for the entire family. More information can be found at the Town of Mountaineer Facebook page.
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6: Partly cloudy today with a slight chance of evening and afternoon showers and thunderstorms. Albuquerque with a high of 93, Santa Fe 88, Las Vegas 87, Gallupet 89, Grants 88, Santa Rosa 91, Encino 85, Los Alamos 87, Socorro 94, Bernalillo 85, and Espanola with a high of 95. Your current temperature is Santa Rosa 91, Gallup 86, Grants 88, Las Vegas 84, Encino 78, Santa Fe 87, and Albuquerque with a current high of 84. Those are your current temperatures on New Mexico's First FM.

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0: That was Matthew Martinez. The St. Anne Church Fiesta will be held on Sunday, July 26th from 1 to 6 p.m. You can enjoy great New Mexico music with artists such as Antonio Reyna and Straight Shot. The fiesta will be held at the Fiesta Grounds, 1400 Arenal Road Southwest.
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0: Severo y Grupo Fuego. 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
0: Partly cloudy, a slight chance of showers and thunderstorms this afternoon and this evening. A low of 69 expected tonight in Albuquerque, 62 for Santa Fe. Look for 58 overnight in Las Vegas and Gallup, 57 for Encino and Grants. Santa Rosa and Los Lunas expecting 64, 56 overnight in Taos. Low of 65 for Belen, 68 tonight in Rio Rancho. Currently 93 in Santa Rosa, 89 in Gallup and Grants. It's 85 in Las Vegas, 82 in Encino, Santa Fe at 87, and it's 82 in Albuquerque. 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

0: A&W, that's Adelita. It's 2:24. Good afternoon. I'm Kevin Otero. Town of Mountain Air Jubilee Parade is coming up on Saturday starting at 10 a.m., followed by a celebration at Chavez Memorial Park. Fun for the whole family, plus a street dance with Sangre Joven. That starts at 8 p.m. If you'd like more information, just visit the Town of Mountain Air Facebook page.
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0: Steady, local, and always New Mexico. 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

Rick and I on KANW, the Jemeque Mimble Ranch. It's 3:11. Good afternoon. I'm Kevin Otero with new music from Miguel Timoteo featuring Marcelo Villalpando.

0: Stars Brasada on KANW. That's Jalisco. It's 3:23. I'm Kevin Otero. Some traffic news to pass along. It's a crash on I-40 westbound at Coors. It's blocking the right lane. Right now has traffic backed up past Rio Grande. So be aware of that if you're trying to get westbound through the city. Of course, if you see anything, you can always reach us 505-242-3456. Latest from Daniel Solis on the way, plus Jerome Grant and the new one from Darren Cordova, his duet with Ruben Ramos. That's next.
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0: Partly cloudy, a slight chance of showers and thunderstorms this afternoon.

afternoon and this evening. Expect a low tonight, 69 in Albuquerque, 62 expected in Santa Fe, 58 for Las Vegas and Gallup. Grants and Encino should reach 57, 64 expected in Santa Rosa and Los Alamos, low of 68 in Socorro, 67 in Bernalillo, 65 tonight in Española. Currently it's 93 in Santa Rosa, 91 in Gallup, Grants at 88, it's 86 in Las Vegas, 84 in Encino, Santa Fe at 88, it's 86 in Albuquerque at New Mexico's First FM.

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2: On the next Fresh Air, Andre DeShields. 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
7: Live from NPR News in Washington, I'm Ryland Barton. The U.S. is carrying out its 10th consecutive day of strikes on Iran to reopen the Strait of Hormuz. It comes as Iran has attacked American Gulf allies and three U.S. service members were killed in recent days. Meanwhile, the State Department says Israel and Lebanon are moving ahead with a deal to begin restoring Lebanese sovereignty in the south and stop attacks from Iranian-backed Hezbollah on Israel. Lebanon's president is set to visit the White House tomorrow, as NPR's Michelle Kellerman reports.
8: Secretary of State Marco Rubio says he's been talking to Lebanese President Joseph Aoun about international investments and a future when Aoun's government, not Iranian-backed Hezbollah, is fully in control of the country.
9: I think President Aoun will be able to return to Lebanon and say to the people of Lebanon that he is the one that's getting positive results for the people. All Lebanese, including Christian, Sunni, and Shia, and Bedouin, and Druze, all the people of a very diverse country, not Hezbollah, not Iran.
8: Israel controls much of southern Lebanon, but is pulling back in several pilot zones. U.S. officials say this gives the Lebanese state a chance to reassert control in areas historically dominated by Hezbollah. Michelle Kellerman, NPR News, the State Department.
7: Several Texas communities are starting recovery efforts after heavy floods damaged property and took the lives of two people, but some are still in danger. The Texas Newsroom's Blaze Ganey reports.
10: During a press conference Monday afternoon, Governor Greg Abbott said while the skies are clear, waters continue to rise, posing threats to several areas near Nueces River.
11: Evacuations will continue in areas like Uvalde, where Nueces is one of four rivers that flow through and around the Uvalde area. We also remain concerned at this time for Cotulla, Tilden, and Carrizo Springs.
10: Abbott, who surveyed Kerr and Kendall counties today, says the damage looks worse than last year. So far, in Kerr County, more than 135 homes sustained major damage or have been completely destroyed. More assessments will continue. For NPR News, I'm Blaze Ganey in Austin.
7: The national average price for a gallon of regular gas once again reached $4 a gallon. NPR's Stephen Bissaha reports fuel costs are rising as the Iran war escalates.
12: All sorts of travelers are feeling the rising costs. Commercial truck drivers, diesel is now above $5.10 a gallon nationally. Flyers, at the start of July, domestic flights were up about $93 on average from a year earlier, according to the travel site Kayak. And if you're trading in crude oil, a barrel started the week priced above $82, up about $25 since the year's start. Average gas prices peaked around $4.50 in May, but the ceasefire between the U.S. and Iran brought those prices down. Now, with the ceasefire over and fighting intensifying, prices are climbing again. Stephen Bissaha, NPR News.
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14: For KANW News, I'm Gary Dahl. As students prepare to return to school, New Mexico health officials are encouraging parents to update their children's vaccinations to help prevent the spread of illnesses. The New Mexico Department of Health, DOH, stated that required vaccines protect against diseases such as measles, polio, whooping cough, and other infections. Officials also recommend additional vaccines, including the flu, COVID-19, and HPV vaccines, ahead of respiratory season. While these additional vaccines are not required, the HPV vaccine is noted as a cancer prevention measure. Free vaccinations are available for students up to 18 years old through many providers and public health offices statewide. The best protection from any of these diseases is to be up to date on your vaccinations. So as kids are going back, and that's gathering back in your classrooms, that's the most important because that's how those get spread, said Andrea Romero, Immunization Program Manager for the New Mexico Department of Health. State health officials reported that about 95% of students statewide did receive school-required vaccines last year. And DoorDash is looking to introduce its tiny automated dot delivery vehicles to New Mexico, which are designed to operate on residential roads, sidewalks, and bike lanes. The vehicles, a tenth the size of a regular car, resemble toys, but are built to carry mobile food orders. DoorDash presented its proposal to the state's transportation subcommittee last week, requesting the creation of a state law to regulate these vehicles. Since there is no law, DoorDash theoretically could deploy DOT, but that's not an approach we want to take. We think education is important when deploying new technology, said Kiera Pfeiffer, head of the West Public Safety Policy for DoorDash. Not all officials supported the proposal, as the law DoorDash is advocating for would prevent cities from imposing additional fees or rules on the vehicles. I'm Gary Dahl.
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0: Hurricane on KANW. That's Filomeno. It's 422. Good afternoon. I'm Kevin Otero. Nice to have you along on this drive home. Showing a crash I-40 westbound at Coors. It has the left lane closed due to that crash. And right now, traffic is backed up to the Big I. So slow moving, trying to get to the west side on I-40. If you hear something else you need to report, call 505-242-3456. Coming up, To My Old Boys, Sparks, and the latest from Mike and the Wild Bunch. Number one song from last Friday's Top 15 at 5. 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
0: Partly cloudy tonight and tomorrow, a chance of showers and thunderstorms. A high of 93 expected in Albuquerque, Belen, and Rio Rancho tomorrow. 88 for Santa Fe and Las Vegas. A high of 87 expected in Gallup and Grants. 91 for Santa Rosa. 85 in Encino. Taos should reach 90. 92 expected tomorrow in Los Lunas. Currently it's 93 in Santa Rosa and Gallup. 91 in Grants. Las Vegas at 86. 84 in Encino. And it's 90 in Santa Fe and Albuquerque at New Mexico's First FM.

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0: 45 on KANW, Valentin de la Sierra. It's 441 on your drive home. Still showing that crash on I-40 westbound at Coors. It's blocking the left lane, and traffic does start to slow down at Carlisle heading west through Albuquerque. No other crashes to report right now, but if you see one, call 505-242-3456.
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3: 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Gracias por priorizar su salud, la de su familia y la de su comunidad. Continúe siendo un héroe, conociendo más acerca de las guías de inmunización del Departamento de Salud de Nuevo México y encuentre un lugar de vacunación cercano a usted. Para más información, visite vaccine.doh.nm.gov.
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4: Live from NPR News in Washington, I'm Ryland Barton. The Trump administration announced new tariffs on Canadian goods today. These are the latest in the president's attempt to impose new fees on imports after the Supreme Court struck down a large piece of the president's tariffs policy earlier this year. NPR's Danielle Kurtzleben reports.
5: The administration says importers will now pay a 50% tariff on an array of Canadian goods. A senior administration official speaking on condition of anonymity described the targeted products as, quote, ranging from wine to hockey sticks to cement. The official also said the new tax is a response to Canadian retaliatory trade actions on American goods like liquor and cars. Those Canadian actions were themselves in response to tariffs imposed on Canadian goods last year. The Supreme Court later found those to be unlawful. The administration is using a law known as Section 338 for this unilateral action. That law has never been used before to impose tariffs. Danielle Kurtzleben, NPR News.
4: The U.S. is carrying out its 10th consecutive day of strikes on Iran to reopen the Strait of Hormuz. U.S. Central Command says the strikes aim to degrade Iranian military capabilities used to attack commercial shipping. The conflict has escalated as Iran retaliates by attacking American allies Kuwait, Jordan, and Bahrain. Two U.S. soldiers were killed in Jordan on Friday, and another died in Iraq on Saturday. President Trump is warning that Iran will pay for American casualties. Yemen's Iranian-backed Houthi rebels announced a blockade on Saudi Arabia today, potentially deepening turmoil in global energy markets. NPR's Hadil Al-Shalchi reports.
6: In a video statement, a Houthi spokesperson said the blockade was in retaliation for recent Saudi attacks on the capital's airport and a siege on Yemen. The spokesperson said the blockade on Saudi ships was, quote, an equation of an eye for an eye. The Houthi said they would blockade the Bab el-Mandeb Strait, a waterway that connects the Red Sea to the Gulf of Aden and the Indian Ocean. A blockade would rattle energy markets as Saudi Arabia relies on Bab el-Mandeb to export millions of barrels of oil and fuel a day. The Houthis attacked ships in the Red Sea during the war in Gaza, forcing companies to divert their cargo and increasing shipping costs. Hadil Al-Shalchi, NPR News, Istanbul.
4: Oil prices continued to climb today. The national average price for a gallon of regular gas is over $4 a gallon again. South Carolina Republican Senator Darlene Graham says she's running for a full term in her late brother Lindsey Graham's seat. She shared her decision with Fox News Channel's Sean Hannity.
7: I know I'm a hard worker. I learned that from Lindsey. He cared about the people of this state. I've worked for almost 30 years for the people of this state.
4: Graham was sworn in last week to fulfill the remaining months of her brother's term, which ends in January. President Trump has endorsed her. Republican Congressman Russell Fry has also entered the race. This is NPR News.
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9: For KANW News, I'm Gary Dahl. The 21st Century Road to Housing Act has become law, marking a major bipartisan effort to address housing affordability by expanding supply, lowering barriers to construction, and limiting the role of large investors in the single-family housing market. U.S. Senator Martin Heinrich of New Mexico said one of the law's most significant provisions is aimed at private equity firms and hedge funds that have increasingly competed with individual buyers for homes. We really cut private equity and hedge funds out of the housing market, Heinrich said. If you're a hedge fund or you're a private equity firm, if you already own 350 houses, no more houses. Heinrich said the measures intended to help ordinary buyers compete in a market where cash offers from institutional investors have made it harder for families to purchase homes. The law also includes broader housing reforms, including measures tied to home ownership, housing production, consumer protections, and federal housing programs. Heinrich said this package includes support for rural rental housing, new disclosure requirements tied to veterans' mortgage options, and permitting changes intended to speed up some housing development. Heinrich said veterans' provisions are especially important because some borrowers may qualify for lower-cost VA loans, but don't always receive that information early in the mortgage process. For KANW News, your NPR station, I'm Gary Dahl.
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1: on KANW.

There's Red Wine on KANW. That's Frijolitos Pintos. Welcome to the 5 o'clock all request hour. That earlier crash on I-40 westbound has been cleared, but still a bit slow moving on westbound I-40. Still slow back to about Carlisle or so. Here come Los Chavos now on 89.1 KANW.

0: Jr. on KANW. That's Flor de las Flores. It's 5:23. Good afternoon. I'm Kevin Otero. I'm showing a crash on the map. I-40 westbound near 12th Street does have traffic slow to about Carlisle. Montaño also slowed from Coors back to about, it looks like, between 4th Street and Rio Grande. It's slow through that area. Anything else you see? My number is 505-242-3456. We'll get a request on for Gali Galeano in a moment, plus Los Blue Ventures and Felix Peralta up next.
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3: After just a single season that included 6 episodes and a Christmas special, Navajo Highways won 1 regional Emmy Award for informational instructional content and another for best set design.
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3: Utah-based creator Pete Sands, who films in Moab, says he's still awestruck, even after coming back from the La Jolla ceremony.
4: I guess I've been out of the artist world, living in my own bubble for so long, dipping my toe back into it. I was like, yeah, I kind of like my Utah life, keeping to myself, and our culture is still alive.
3: For the Mountain West News Bureau, I'm Gabriel Pietrazio.
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0: Partly cloudy, a chance of showers and thunderstorms tonight. Again, tomorrow afternoon, a high of 93 expected in Albuquerque tomorrow. Look for 88 in Santa Fe and Las Vegas, 87 for Gallup and Grants, high of 91 in Santa Rosa, 85 for Encino. Los Alamos should reach 86, 93 for Socorro, 94 tomorrow in Bernalillo and Española. Right now, 93 in Santa Rosa, it's 92 in Gallup, 90 in Grants, 87 for Las Vegas, 85 in Encino and Santa Fe. 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

0: Well, Blue Ventures on KANW, Bonita Finca de Adobe. It's 542, 5 o'clock, all request hour underway. Still showing a crash on westbound I-40 near 12th Street as traffic slow back through about the Big Eye or so. Not too much of a backup, but just be aware if you're heading through the Big Eye westbound. And don't miss Beulah Sunrise. She'll be in at 7 o'clock tonight with Native Music Hours. 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
7: Live from NPR News in Washington, I'm Ryland Barton. Yemen's Iranian-backed Houthi rebels have announced an embargo against Saudi Arabia. It comes in retaliation for a blockade on Yemen and a recent attack on Sana'a International Airport. The embargo affects the gateway to the Red Sea as Saudi Arabia seeks an alternative to the Strait of Hormuz on the Persian Gulf side of the country. And that raises fears of further destabilization of the world's energy market.